0: school superintendent and Bristol Bay fisherman. He's challenging Republican Congressman Nick Bagage, who in 2024 unseated Peltola. Hill is an independent, a relative political unknown, but his grassroots campaign has gained traction, and polls show he's closing the gap with his opponent. Sparks says Get Out the Native Vote is strictly nonpartisan and doesn't back any candidates, but she's hoping the wealth of Native candidates will energize voters. She says the real work of getting out the Native vote might be compared to cultivating a garden that has long been neglected. She says the mission for her and her volunteers has been to travel from village to village to revive the voting culture of the 1980s, when turnout ran higher than 70%, the era of the super voter.
1: And they are today's elders.
0: Sparks says today's turnout has fallen below 20%, but she hopes sharing the story of those earlier generations will inspire a new wave of super voters. In Anchorage, I'm Rhonda McBride.
2: A federal judge is denying calls for a preliminary injunction by the Thana-Otham Nation to halt border wall construction along a 60-foot stretch of land bordering the tribal reservation. KJZZ's Gabriel Pietrasio has more.
3: Judge Richard Leone in D.C. ruled last week that an injunction is unwarranted, writing he expects the U.S. to follow through on consulting with the Thana-Otham Nation. Historically, that hasn't been the case, according to Thana-Otham Chairman Verlin Jose.
4: We were assured that the border wall construction would not impact it. But despite that warning and assurances, federal contractors just bladed right through it, causing permanent damage to this Otham and American treasure. You can't rebuild that.
3: Still, the judge noted that the Fed's interest in ensuring public safety and enforcing immigration laws, quote, outweigh any surviving irreparable harms. For National Native News, I'm Gabriel Pietrasio.
2: And I'm Jill Freitas.

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0: From PRX, this is the Moth Radio Hour. I'm your host, Jennifer Hickson. Have you ever heard the advice that if you want to have an important conversation, have it in the car? There's no place to go at 55 miles an hour, so it's a pretty strong strategy for getting your talking points heard. And the car is an intimate space. The content of the conversation will hit targeted ears only. It was completely unplanned, but during one car ride, I explained the very basic elements of how babies are made to my children. My son was silent for a moment and then asked, "But how do they talk the men into doing that?" I had to add a couple extra miles onto that trip. In this hour, stories of the driven, both literally and figuratively. In this first story, both. A beloved car and very fierce determination. Juliet Holmes' story begins in the 1940s when she was still a little girl. Juliet told me, growing up in the segregated South, many places that were called public were actually restricted for black people. It wasn't unusual for her family to observe the world from the safety of their car. At the Williamsburg Hall of Music in Brooklyn, where WNYC is a media partner of The Moth, here's Juliet Holmes.
1: Well, I guess you all can tell that I had two men walk me on the stage. In other words, ladies, you are never too old to have two men. Not one, but two. And I'm going to tell my age tonight so that you all can say, huh? I still have it going on at 84.

I'm not gonna talk trash tonight. I'm gonna get to the business of telling my story. I grew up in Savannah, Georgia, in the low country. And Savannah was like all segregated apartheid cities in the South. And what an experience. But I really didn't know that I was living in a segregated world, because my mama and my daddy took such care of me and my sister and the community. We lived in the village. Savannah is a beautiful city with a lot of other islands around the mainland in Savannah, like White Bluff, Pinpoint, Skidaway Island, so many other islands. But one of my favorite places to go was to Tybee Beach. Tybee Beach was like 28 miles from the city of Savannah. And on Sunday afternoon after church, my daddy and mama would take us on rides or drives in our green Chevrolet. And my daddy loved that green Chevrolet, and so did we. My sister and I would sit in the back, and each one of us would have a window. My mama would sit in the front, and my daddy would drive. And my baby brother many times would sit in my mama's lap or either crawl in the back and sit between us. And on our drive to Tybee, oh, it was wonderful, because the Savannah, you could see the grass so even, not one blade trying to outgrow the other, but it was like a carpet. And the marshland and the sea life, and to smell the ocean, to smell the Atlantic Ocean. And on our drive, we would talk because we couldn't wait to get to Tybee Island. When we would get on the island, my daddy would say to us, "Now look, look, look to your left. Look, look, look. I'm going to pull over." And we knew what that meant. The amusement park. All with the merry-go-round and the Ferris wheel and all of the excitement. And you could hear the children and the people laughing and having so much fun. And we wanted the same thing. But we sat in the green Chevrolet watching and just having fun too and laughing. As my daddy would slowly go down the main street, we would look out the window, and we saw women walking with their bathing suits and shorts and sunback dresses and hats, and the men the same thing, walking with their bathing suits and just having so much fun.

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So I would say to you, turn that car around, boy, and you go back. Go back to Savannah. Everything would be quiet. And as we were leaving Tybee, my mama would say, one day, it's going to be different. That is God's Atlantic Ocean, and that's God's saying. And we have to abide by someone else's rules. And she would start to hum

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And one day, my girls will be able, my son will be able to go on Tybee Beach. My grandchildren and my great-grandchildren and people who look like me, who look like us. Everything would be quiet. And then Daddy would turn on the radio to listen to the gospel music. And we would sing and hum. And the closer we got to Savannah, my daddy would say, "We're going to stop and get some ice cream." We'll lighten up this mood in the car. As I look back, and after I finished college, I moved to New York City. But the movement was on, the civil rights movement. I would call home to find out what was going on in the movement. And one of those times I called, my daddy said, "I got a telephone call from one of the members of the NAACP. And they know that I have a good car, a fast car, and I could drive. And they want to know if I would take some of the young members of the NAACP to the Wade Inn down at Tybee Beach." I said, "Well, Daddy, what are you going to do?" He said, "What do you think I'm going to do? I'm going to take them." Every now and then I would call back to find out how was the Wade Inn going. And he would tell me exactly how it was going on. And many times they would try to go into to swim in the Atlantic Ocean, but the policemen would stop them. And there was a lady who owned a restaurant and a rooming house. And she told the members of the NAACP that some of the people could come and change into their swimming outfits to go swim in the waters. And when the powers that be found out about it, they told her, if you let them come and use your house, we will chase you off of the island. So, she didn't permit the children to come. But the children started to wear their bathing suits under their clothing. And some of them would wade with their clothing on. And sure enough, Tybee

0: became integrated. If you go or visit Savannah and go to Mark Gilbert's Black Museum, you will see a picture of the front of the green Chevrolet and a plaque with my daddy's name where he helped to integrate Tybee Beach. Now, as a grandmother, first a mama, then a grandmama, one time that we went down to visit, and my mama was still living, the grandchildren, the great-grandchildren, who were my granddaughters, and all of us, the family, was able to go and sit on the sand at Tybee Beach and to wade and swim in the Atlantic Ocean. And that is how it was growing up in Savannah, Georgia. Thank you.
1: That was Juliet Holmes. She was resplendent that night, dressed in gold. She got a standing ovation and said this to the audience.
0: I am thrilled and overwhelmed. And this cane that I'm carrying is a Sankofa bird that I bought when I was visiting Africa. And the head is turned because it says, never forget where you came from. Never forget. And that's why I'm carrying my cane tonight.
1: Juliet told this story in June, and just 2 months later in August of 2022, a plaque was erected outside of Tybee Beach to commemorate the wade-ins. The first official wade-in was in 1960. 11 students were arrested on the whites-only public beach. Undeterred, the protesters kept coming, sometimes driven by Juliet's father in his beloved green Chevrolet. Tybee Beach was integrated just months before the Civil Rights Act of 1964 officially prohibited discrimination in public accommodations. To see a picture of the plaque at Tybee Beach and of Juliet's parents, visit themoth.org, where you can also download the story and share one of your own on our pitch line. Do you have a story of being not just a witness to history, but part of history? We'd love to hear a pitch from you. You can pitch us by recording it right on our site or call 877-799-MOTH. That's 877-799-6684. The best pitches are developed for Moth shows all around the world.

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Stories of determination. That don't take no for an answer sort of drive. That's when the Moth Radio Hour continues.

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1: The Borb is right. Good to be here. This is KDNK, Carbondale Community Access Radio. Glenwood Springs, Carbondale, the Roaring Fork Valley, and beyond. You know what? I just throw it in the oven, and I don't even live here. I mean, I throw it, too.
2: This is the Moth Radio Hour from PRX. I'm Jennifer Hickson. Driven is the theme this hour, and in the case of these next two stories, the odometer is internal only, pushing forward. Tracy Coisier was on a mission. Here she is at the Seattle Grand Slam, which was supported by public radio station KUOW. Here's Tracy.
3: I was a little nerdy child. I did not engage in a lot of spontaneity. I might have just been born this way. I also moved around a lot, so by fourth grade, I had already been in five schools. And I found a lot of comfort in both the band hall, where I played flute and piccolo, and also in the library. I decided at age 10 that I needed to pick a career path. This is what you do when you don't actually have playmates. You think of into the future of happier days. And I decided that I loved Barbara Walters and that she would need to be replaced. God bless that woman. Man, she didn't retire until a couple of years ago. But in 1974, I was 10. I did the math. And I figured out that when I was 30, she'd be 65 and ready to retire. So I had it mapped out. Then I got to high school, and you know how fun that is. And I sort of thought, I don't think I'm the person that can actually stand in front of a microphone. I just don't think that's my thing. And so I was also loving Mary Tyler Moore and Lou Grant and Ted Baxter. And I thought, that's it. I am going to be a newscast writer. And this is going to be my thing. And so I went to college in the fall of 1982. And I decided that the best way to really kick off my newscasting career is I would apply at the radio station that the college had. And the one problem was that they just played music on the radio station, really all the time, from 8 a.m. until midnight. It was just music. Now, this was in Dallas, Texas. They did not even do football scores. There was no news at all. And so finally, in January of 1983, and Barbara Walters still on the air, good Lord, I decided I needed to take matters into my own hands. And so I called and I left an answering machine message for the station manager. And I gave him a little elevator pitch, which kind of went like this. Listen, I get that your demographic is the young, hip college people of today. And I get that you're competing with MTV, which at that point was 1 year old. But this is what I think. Even if you're cool and you're going to, like, parties or whatever it is that everybody else is doing that I'm not invited to, even if you're a cool rock and roll person, you're going to need to know if it's raining because you'll want to put your little marijuana cigarettes in a Ziploc bag before you go to your fun outdoor concert, or so I'm told. Now, this actually worked because the station manager called me back. I'm envisioning I'm talking to Lou Grant, and we make an appointment for me to come in the following Wednesday at 3. Now, it's not that I have a good memory. It's just that Wednesday and 3 are important things to remember. So I go in, and my station manager is not Lou Grant by any stretch. He is more like, you know, in Scooby-Doo, there's his friend Shaggy. It's like Shaggy, only he's drinking a beer. And I know I'm a little bit of a nerd, but he's drinking the beer during my interview, which I'm trying to I'm trying to look slightly cool, you know? And then as he's drinking his beer, the phone rings and he actually takes the call and it's short. Yep, yep, mm-hmm, yep, okay, Friday. And then he spins so that he's not even looking at me anymore. And this is really getting awkward very fast. And he's packing up his backpack and he puts it over his shoulder. He stands up all shaggy and ripped jeans and everything. And he says, well, that's my dream job. I'm starting in Houston on Friday. And I said, like 2 days from Wednesday, Friday? And he said, yeah. So I got to go because I got to, you know, find a place to live and stuff. And then he reaches into his shaggy jeans and he throws me the keys. And I'm not being figurative here. I mean, he gave me a key ring. And he said, this one's to the front door. Please play the music until midnight and lock up when you're done. And I said, is there a host? Because again, I'm still Mary Tyler Moore and I'm typing and I'm handing my witty words to Ted Baxter. And he said, no, I was the host and I'm leaving. So don't overthink it, kid. The one rocker switch, you push up and the mic comes on and then you talk. And then the red button is if you want to cough, and it's a 3. So, yeah, just spin some records for another 9 hours. And then he leaves. And so there's an album on the turntable, which some of you may remember. And first of all, I'm a little pissed off because I put a lot of time and effort into this new station proposal that I had put together for Shaggy, and now he's not even here to hear it. Second of all, as a nerdy, librarian-loving band flute-playing person, did I know rock and roll? I didn't. My musical expertise stopped with John Philip Sousa, who I think died in 1890. So then I'm mad because I feel like I have been booby-trapped. Well, if you want this little news nugget here, you're going to have to do something that it terrifies me. So then I go from mad to terrified because the other thing he said is, listen, you can't have more than 5 seconds of silence or you're going to hear from the FCC in the morning. Yeah, no pressure. And you know how many rocker switches there are on a board? There are a lot. So I look at it and I think, okay, I have two choices, both involving crashing and burning failure. The first choice is that I just leave because no one knows I'm here. I don't work here. I sure as shit don't know anything about no rock and roll stuff. And I can leave. But then, being a good kind of Lutheran person, I was like, but who would I give the keys to? Because you can't leave a radio station unlocked, because then whose fault would that be? It would probably be mine. So then, plan B is that I will just suck it up. And I figure that my public humiliation is going to be less than the FCC yelling at me for some kind of 5 second silence. And so I'm so scared of the music that I wait for the album to go to the end where it makes that that noise. And I had a fistful of press releases and a window, and so I looked out and I said, good afternoon and welcome to your campus radio station. We've had a mild January day here in Dallas with temperatures in the 50s, and then there were clouds, and I'm like, looks like it's going to be a rainy rush hour home. And then I just did it for 9 hours, and I put albums on, and I got albums and bands mixed up. I kept saying, here's that nice Breakfast in America group with their new Supertramp album. I probably cut off Bohemian Rhapsody more than once in my career because Sally Ride was going to be the first astronaut. The Dow Jones Industrial Average was now holding its head above 1,100, first time in history. I mean, music could wait. News was important. Now, here's the funny thing. There was no station manager, and I had the keys, and so nobody fired me. I just kept coming in. And then about 10 days into this, this girl stops me on campus and she goes, wait a minute, I recognize your voice. Are you the Tracy from the radio? And I was like, oh, this is where it starts. And I said, maybe. And she goes, oh my God, my whole sorority, we love your show. And we tune in all the time and we love how you just play like really random music. So half the very small campus thought I was being irreverent on purpose, and the other half thought that I needed a little help. And at the end of the day, I connected with people like I never had before, and I actually had fun along the way.
4: That was Tracy Coisier. Tracy did launch a nerdy financial advice radio show for a hot minute, but eventually landed her dream job as a high school librarian. Tracy is also the proud mom of twin girls and an avid Dragon voter. I asked her about her first concert. She said her parents were very strict. They even forbade her to attend a flute concert. But I think she made it out okay, because her first official concert was Prince in Austin, Texas. Pretty cool, Tracy. Tracy.

0: Our next story is by Jennifer Leahy. She told it at the Oberon Theater in Cambridge, Massachusetts, where we partner with public radio station WBUR and PRX. Here's Jennifer Leahy.
1: So I arrived at the hospital about 30 minutes before my shift. I'm a resident doctor, and the night shift is both exciting and just terrifying. I show up with my backpack full of snacks, a pager, and just a can-do attitude, and I sit and listen to the daytime team tell me about all the patients I'm going to take care of for the night. And one I remember from the week, and that's Mrs. P, and she is currently dying. She's also DNR DNI, which means that if her heart stops or if she stops breathing, I'm meant to do nothing, which is hard for a type A personality like me, who went into medicine to help people, to just not do anything. I actually met Miss P a couple nights previously. I had been called to her room by her nurse because she was having trouble breathing. I went in, and the first thing I noticed was that she had one of those homemade crocheted quilts on her bed. And that's one of my favorite things I see in a patient's room, is something from home. It reminds me that they're loved. It's a nice, gentle reminder that they're somebody's someone. She felt better after some oxygen, and I left her room, only to run into some family members. I personally love talking to family members, but it's really hard when you're the nighttime doctor, because really, I just know enough to just get through the night. And oftentimes, people come in after work, which is really reasonable, and they want to talk to the doctor about what's going on with the person that they love. And all I can say is, they're still here. I have no idea what happened during the day, but I will get them through the night. And most of the time, that's true. So my night, that night, just starts off like it normally does. I have a pager that just is nonstop, and I run around. This is the only job I've had where I could work 18 hours and still wish I had two more. And as I'm going about all the things that I have to do, my pager goes off, and it's the nurse. She believes that Miss P has died, and she would like me to come evaluate. I look to my attending, who's so kind and offers to take the pager, and then he asks me if I'm okay with taking care of this. And I say, sure, I've totally got this. And in my head, I'm like, oh, shit. I've never done this. I've seen it once, and there's a motto in medicine, see one, do one, teach one. And so in my head, I think, I don't know if I can do this, but it's expected of me, and I think I'm just going to try. But it feels impossible. So I do what any person would do, is that I Google how to declare someone dead. and I think there's a WikiHow. And like a good student, I take notes. And then go upstairs. When I enter the room, I realize that she's actually not alone. She has two family members with her. And at first, I'm really excited or glad that she does, because that meant she didn't die by herself. And then this just scares me, because it means that someone's going to be watching me as I fumble about. And so I approach her. I rub her chest and call out her name, and she doesn't answer. If you've seen any TV drama, there's normally like this big beeping thing that then flat lines, and the doctor takes off the cap, throws it down, and says, oh my God, we've lost her. Time of death. And that's not what happens here. There's no machine, because since we knew she was dying, we didn't have her hooked up, because the beeping is just so annoying. And so I pull out my stethoscope, which has been with me since med school and has been with me for births, but this is our first death together. If you've ever been to a doctor, the doctor's probably listened to your heart and lungs for, what, a total of 5 seconds? Like, oh, you've got them. But this time, I'm trying to listen to see if there's anything. So I listen to all the parts that you're supposed to get heard on all your visits, and I close my eyes and just sit in the silence, just thinking, whose breath am I hearing? And I hold her hand so I can feel for her radial pulse, if she has one, and my stethoscope's on her heart just to see if I can hear or feel anything. And all I feel is my own heartbeat that's just beating so fast. And I take a moment to try to collect myself, and I realize I haven't heard anything. She's not moving. So I look up, I look around the room where all of her stuff is, I take a look at the clock, and I turn to the nurse and I call time of death. Which I think is just ridiculous because she's died before I even walked into the room. But it's me saying the time of death that makes it so. And then I pull up a chair and sit with her loved ones. And I talk about as much as I can about her, because remember, I don't know her. And I tell her about that one time I met her. So at least they know that she just wasn't, you know, just a name, just this random person. They, of course, call her daughter on the phone and then hand the phone to me. This is someone else I haven't met. And so now I'm telling someone over the phone in the middle of the night that their loved one has passed away. I stay with them as long as they want me to, because people want time with, you know, the person they love by themselves, and I stand up to go. And they offer me their gratitude, which I begrudgingly accept, but I feel like it's not my place to take in this moment. I step outside, I go in the stairwell, sit down, and cry. There's a lot in my job that's impossible, and there's a lot that I'm asked to do that I just say sure, and I just find a way to do it. And with every person I meet, it's because of them that I feel like I can do the next impossible thing. So I sit there and take a moment and thank Miss P. Because even in death, she took a moment to teach me on how to do something. To remind me that I can do that next impossible thing, even when I feel like I can't. And then I stand up, go back to the workroom, get handed the pager. And that time that had just stopped just speeds back up into double time. And I start all over again. Thank you.
0: Jennifer Leahy is a family medicine obstetrical physician just outside of Boston. Being a doctor and mom to a toddler during the pandemic was a huge challenge, but she's grateful to be on the other side of it now.

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0: You're listening to the Moth Radio Hour from PRX. I'm Jennifer Hickson. Our final story is told by Omar Qureshi. Omar told this for us at the Broad Stage in Santa Monica. Here's Omar.
1: Yeah, I like hearing my dad tell stories. It's one of my favorite things. And my favorite story that he tells all the time is about when he came to the United States for the first time. So he came to the United States from Pakistan to go to school. He was going to Western Michigan University. But they had no money at all. So really, they had to graduate as quickly as possible. This is my dad and my uncle. And so my dad graduated college in 2 years, and my uncle graduated with a master's in 2.5 years. Yeah. And it was amazing. In between times at college, they would go to Toronto, where their other brothers lived, and they'd go like work at a machine shop like late into the night, so that way they'd have enough money for like food and rent when they got back to Western Michigan. And so when they were scheduled to graduate in the winter, but they were back in Toronto, and they knew there was no way the family could afford to come all the way to Western Michigan just for a graduation. So they were like, all right, I don't think we can do this. But as the day of graduation got closer and closer, my dad and uncle were like, all right, you know what? Let's just do it, you and I together. Let's just go to graduation together. And they had no money, so they took a 76 gas station credit card, which you can just use for like gas and like candy. And they got in a beat up old car, and in the middle of winter, they took the drive from Toronto to Western Michigan. And about 15 minutes into this drive, the heater breaks in the car. And it's the dead of winter in one of the coldest places in the world. And so they just wrap themselves up in like coats and blankets and then just like try to stay warm. And then the windows start fogging up. So they occasionally have to look out the side of the window to just see where they're going. Like they're driving Ace Ventura style on their way. All right. And so once they get to around Detroit, like very, very late into the night, they're in a pretty bad area and they're going to fill up gas. Their car breaks down. And they have no money, and they don't know anybody. And so my uncle Nader says, oh boy, we better, I think I got a plan. You see that phone booth right over there? I'm going to go, and I'm going to go call somebody. And we can agree that that's not enough of a plan. You got to have more to it than that. And so he's like, no, trust me. What I'm going to go do is I'm going to go look for a Pakistani name and then call. And so he's like looking through the phone book for like the most common Pakistani name he could think of. And he looks up the name Khan, and he sees a guy named Shakir Khan, and he gives him a call. So he dials up Shakir Khan, and he's like, hey, Shakir Khan, it's Nader and Gazanfar Qureshi from Pakistan. And our car just broke down in Detroit. Would you come get us? And Shakir Khan was like, yeah, Nader and Gazanfar Qureshi. I'll come get you, just sit tight. And so this man drives in the middle of a snowstorm into the most dangerous part of Detroit and picks up my dad and my uncle, and then he takes them back to his house. And he and his wife cook them an amazing dinner. Like, it's totally incredible, and they're really hitting it off as the night progresses. And Shakir Khan, he says, you know, I gotta admit, I don't remember you guys from Pakistan. And my dad and uncle admitted that they lied. And I said, look, the reason why we lied is because we were on our way to our own graduation. And Shakir Khan and his wife were so proud of them for sticking together and for going to graduation together. They said, hey, we want you to sleep in the master bedroom and we'll sleep in the living room because it's an important celebration for you. And the next morning they woke up and Shakir Khan took them to the gas station, got their car repaired, and gave them some money and said, look, I only ask for one thing in return. And that is that when you get home, you call me so that I know that you're safe. And to this day, they have never called that man. Dude, not even once. I'm like, what kind of monsters are you people? I was talking to my dad about this the other day. I'm like, yo, dad, don't you feel guilty? He was like, yeah, not till you brought it up right now. He's like, oh. I couldn't even, I was like, what the, I couldn't believe it. And we owe such a debt to this dude. And we don't even know who he, like, we don't know where this guy is at all. And I resolved then that To pay back my debt, I was going to make any Pakistani that came to this country feel awesome. All right, I was going to treat them to a good time because of what Shakir Khan did. And so a few years back, my cousin Hamza came to visit from Pakistan, and I'm like, I'm going to Shakir Khan it up. So I'm like, I'm going to show him the best time, all right? So we're in Chicago, and I was taking him to all the sites. I took him to Wrigley Field. I took him to Navy Pier. We put him on a Ferris wheel, and the whole time, this guy looked mad, all right? My cousin Hamza looked infuriated the whole time. And I was like, what's going on? Have you ever seen somebody frown on a Ferris wheel? It's weird. I mean, it's such a joyful thing. And so he was feeling bad, and I just wanted him to have such a good time so badly that I decided, all right, let's go take him to Chicago-style pizza. Maybe that'll, like, make him feel better. And so we're standing outside waiting to get our table, and Hamza's still looking kind of nervous. And I'm like, yo, Hamza, man, what's going on? And he's like, I don't know. I guess I'm just scared of gangsters. I'm like, dude, you're from Pakistan. Al-Qaeda is from Pakistan. It's the most gangster imaginable. What are you talking about? And apparently he'd seen The Sopranos. And so there was a car parked right in front of us, and there was a guy wearing whitewashed jeans and like an Ed Hardy shirt with like a bedazzled lion on it. And Hamza was like, is that guy a gangster? I was like, no, Hamza, that's not a gangster. That is a tool. All right, that guy is not a threat. All right, that guy's a total scrub. Don't worry about him. And Hamza was like, Umarbai, what's a scrub? And I didn't know exactly. So I was like, all right, a scrub is a guy who thinks he's fly. And if you don't know what I'm talking about right now, it's because you're white. I'm referring to the hit TLC song, No Scrubs, in which they describe a scrub as a guy that absolutely could not date one of them, like just a total loser. And so if you know anything about that song, when you start singing it, you're not going to stop, all right? And so I'm in it. I'm like, no, I don't want your number. And I'm now in front of this guy's car dancing. And no, I don't want to give you my... And he is justifiably upset. He knows what a scrub is, all right? So we go inside and we enjoy our pizza and everything's good. Then we all get out. It's my cousin Hashim, my little brother Sean, and Hamza from Pakistan. And we all get back into the car, and as we're about to pull out, another car comes and cuts us off. And out of that car is Ed Hardy guy, and he's pissed. He was like, get out of the freaking car! And I was like, yeah, we shouldn't do that at all. This guy, he seems so upset. And he walks up to the driver's door, and he pulls it open. And my cousin Hashim is buckled in, so he's in an incredibly vulnerable position. So my little brother Sean jumps out of the car. And one thing to know about my little brother is that he is a nuclear physicist. So he's never been in a fight before. And you could tell because he hadn't like workshopped any of his insults. As soon as he got out of the car, he was like, step back before I punch you in the penis, bro. I was like, all right, not great. And then the guy was like, well, then punch me in the penis then. And I was like, all right, fellas, let's take it back. This is embarrassing to all parties. And now these guys are yelling at each other, man. And they're, you know what guys get? They get a little too emotional and they're yelling at each other and they're so close that they could kiss. That's how close these guys were. And at this point, I'm thinking, man, this guy's like, I mean, there's four of us and just one of him. Meaning this guy is either crazy, has a gun, or is crazy and has a gun. So I was like, we gotta get out of here. So I pull my brother back and we all get back in the car and we like jump onto the curb and we back out and we drive away. Hamza is hyperventilating in the backseat. He's like, there are gangsters, there are. I was like, all right, Hamza, I admit that was not great. But let me just tell you, America's totally safe. Don't worry about that. And so we're driving, and I'm just like, we got to do something for this guy, and I think let's go take him to some ice cream to calm his energy. And so we're driving for like 15 minutes, and then I hear thuds on the side of the car, and it's Ed Hardy's shirt throwing quarters at us. And I've never known like monetarily how much someone had hated me until that moment. That guy hated me at least $5.25. Could have been more. He might have just run out of change. And he rolled down his window and he yelled, "Pull over, you Indian rats." And Hamza rolls down his window and he says, "We're actually Pakistani." I was like, neither the time nor the place, dog. I don't think he cares. So we're panicked at this point. This guy is crazy. He's following us, throwing change at us. We're like, all right, we got to just, let's go drive to a police station and park there. There's no way he's going to continue to harass us if we're at a police station, obviously. And so we go to a police station. And it works like a charm. He drives away. We sit there for 10 minutes and I'm like, okay, let's go ahead and get that ice cream. Because I can feel that I'm not doing my duty to Hamza here. So I'm like, all right, let's go ahead and try to make this right. So we go to ice cream, and he has the best time. He absolutely loves it. And so I'm like, all right, let's go home. It's been a hectic day. And when we're about 5 minutes from home, I look in my rearview mirror, and it's that Hardy shirt guy again. And he is pissed. And he's right behind us, and we are weaving in and out of traffic because we don't want to go back towards home because then he's going to know where we live, and he's going to hurt us. And so we're weaving in and out of traffic, freaking out. And I decided I got to call 911. So I call the cops, and I'm like, hey, there's a guy who's been following us. He threw quarters at us. I danced into a scrub song to him. I don't know. Can you please send help? And they were like, sir, please don't prank call us. And they hung up. And I realized that, okay, the authorities were not going to help me in this particular dispute. So I was like, I don't know what to do in a situation like that. Never been in it before. So what I decided to do was have Hashim drive us to Wisconsin. Now, I don't know if you know how much of a coward you have to be to leave the state because someone threw quarters at you. But the answer is this big a coward. And as we sat there in the Kenosha, Wisconsin Buffalo Wild Wings, I had failed my duty to make Hamza feel at home. And I could not make eye contact with my little brother or my cousin Hashim, who were so mad at me. And I definitely couldn't make eye contact with Hamza. So I'm just looking down. And Hamza says, "Umar Bhai, that was freaking awesome! What are we going to do tomorrow?" I'm like, nothing, dude. There's danger. There's gangsters down there, man. And I was so happy in that moment that Hamza felt great. And I know that no matter what I do, I'll never be able to repay the debt that my family owes Shakir Khan. But I'm going to keep trying one Pakistani at a time. Thanks.
0: That was Omar Qureshi. When we first met Omar at our Story Slams in Chicago, he was a law student. I was always astounded that he found the time to come tell stories and be in law school. He's now a lawyer with his own firm and has less time to get out there, but said he's angling to get back soon. As for Hamza, he still talks about his wild ride with fondness. Shakir Khan, the man that Omar's father cold-called from the White Pages, if you are listening to this story, won't you please contact the Moth office? We'd love to put you in touch with Omar's family, who finally want to thank you and give you that callback you asked for. To see pictures of Omar's dad and uncle around the time of their graduation and pictures of the family out eating in Chicago, visit themoth.org, where you can also download this story. Thank you to all the storytellers in this hour, and a special shout out to everyone listening in their cars. That's it for this episode of the Moth Radio Hour. We hope you'll join us next time.

This episode of the Moth Radio Hour was produced by me, Jay Allison, Catherine Burns, and Jennifer Hickson, who also hosted and directed the stories in the show. Co-producer is Vicky Merrick, associate producer Emily Couch, additional Grand Slam coaching by Larry Rosen. The rest of the Moth's leadership team includes Sarah Haberman, Sarah Austin Jeunesse, Meg Bowles, Kate Tellers, Jennifer Birmingham, Marina Kluche, Suzanne Rust, Brandon Grant, Inga Gladowski, Sarah Jane Johnson, and Aldi Cobb. Moth Stories Are True is remembered and affirmed by the storytellers. Our theme music is by The Drift. Other music in this hour from The Fearless Flyers, The Staple Singers, Supertramp, Brad Meldow, and Ramsey Lewis. 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

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More information on volunteering at 973-0340.

a brand new happy home. I'm gonna find my baby a brand new happy home. I'm gonna kill some of you blue.

That was Blue Devil Blues, Walter Page's Blue Devils. And tonight we are honoring the Count, that is Count Basie. And his birthday is actually in 2 days. He was born August 20th. Is that right? Let's see. Anyways, he was born in 1904, so he has since passed, but he created a lot of really amazing music, starting, August 21st. I guess his birthday was in 3 days. And he was born in Red Bank, New Jersey. His father was a gardener, and his mother worked as a domestic servant. He had a little brother that died in infancy, and grew up as an only child. And he started out on the drums, but at some point he was overshadowed by another drummer, and had piano lessons growing up, as his mother was vigilant and, you know, had him doing that from the start. So he was able to shift into that. And then he was working for a vaudeville theater production, traveling around doing that, ended up in Kansas City, Missouri, and then did some traveling with that. And once the vaudeville show had ended, he got drafted onto Walter Page's Blue Devils. And that recording that you just heard was in 1929. Now, we are going to veer a little bit away from Count Basie's music tonight because I want to mix it up. Most of what you'll be hearing is from the Giant of Jazz collection that was my grandfather, Art Ackerman's. The next number that you'll be hearing is one of Walter Page's, also known as Hot Lips Page. And this song is called Feeling High and Happy.

And that was Jumpin'. And we're going to move back from Hot Lips Page to Count Basie. Next up, we'll hear Benny Moten's Kansas City Orchestra with Moten Swing. And Moten found Basie pretty shortly after Page did, brought him over to his band, and eventually brought Page onto the band as well. It sounds like he poached most of that band to form his own.

That was Prince of Wales, and that was another one from Benny Moten's Kansas City Orchestra, recorded in 1932. Up next, the Jones Smith Incorporated. This is from 1936, and it is titled Evening.

0: That was...
1: Oh, whoop. That was Swinging at the Daisy Chain. And Count Basie and his orchestra recorded that in 1937. He moved around through a few different bands in his early career. People loved playing with him. He was a leader from the start, and he brought this awesome rhythm to the jazz, and he also was seeking people that could add to that rhythm, be it drums, bass, other pianists, saxophone players, and trumpets. They all had a knack for rhythm. And the Moton Band that I mentioned earlier, they broke up because the composer unfortunately died on the operating table while he was getting a tonsillectomy. Yikes. And Count Basie took a couple people from the band and started playing at what was called the Reno Club in Kansas City. Sounds like a pretty wild place. It was complete with a chorus line, nickel beer, and 15 cents a shot whiskey. It was small, crowded, dirty, and rough. Writer and record producer Dave Dexter later recalled, "The thick mixture of tobacco and marijuana smoke was stifling." And throughout this period, he grew to a 9-piece band, and he led this band with Buster Smith. They called themselves Barons of Rhythm. And this is where Basie moved from his birth name, William, because Smith said, "Listen, we've got the Earl of Hinds, the Duke of Ellington, the Baron of Lee, and Paul Whiteman is the King of Jazz. So you be the Count with his Barons of Rhythm." I don't actually have a song by the Barons of Rhythm, because they must have jumped forward quite quickly into being Count Basie and his orchestra. Up next, we have 1 O'Clock Jump. And this was originally called Blue Balls.

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And if you're just tuning in, we've been listening to the Giant of Jazz, Count Basie. And that last recording that you heard was recorded in 1937 with Count Basie and his orchestra. Up next, John's Idea. And if you're familiar with the jazz world and early swing music, that John that we're talking about is John Hammond, who discovered most of the greatest jazz and swing musicians there were. He heard Count Basie randomly by tuning into a radio station and hearing a live broadcast of the Barons of Rhythm playing at the Reno Club in Kansas City. And he kept on tuning in and just talked wonders about the things that Basie was doing. Another fun fact is that Basie played the organ, and he started doing this before he started working with the Vaudeville Theater Show. He met Fats Waller, and that's what Fats was doing at the time. He took Basie under his wing and showed him how to play it. So when he left for bigger, greater things, Basie filled in his role, and they had a lifelong relationship. Yeah, a lot of love surrounding this artist, and he brought a lot of love to the bands he played in. So let's hear it. John's Idea.

That was At Your Beck and Call by Hot Lips Page. And up next, Skullduggery.

Oops. That came in a little hot. That was Skullduggery. And up next, we'll go back to Count Basie and his orchestra with Blue and Sentimental. And this was recorded in 1938. So we're catching up with all of these newer songs that you've heard from Hot Lips Page. They were recorded in 39. Coming around the same era. This song highlights the work of Herschel Evans with a few choruses.

That was Doggin' Around, Count Basie and his orchestra. And up next, Texas Shuffle. Quick announcement. If you are interested in becoming a KDNK DJ, you can email Cody at kdnk.org. The next DJ orientation is this Thursday, August 20th, beginning at 5:45 p.m. here at the station, which is at 76 South 2nd Street in Carbondale. So show up if you want to get your voice out in the airwaves.

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And you are listening to Swing, Swing, Swing. I am the Acker Woman. Tonight, we've been playing mostly the Giant of the Jazz. The Giant of Jazz, Count Basie. With a little few other things mixed in there. And the next couple songs are one of the rare pieces devoted entirely to Basie and his incomparable rhythm section. A group so integrated, so coordinated, so completely in sympathy with one another that they function as a single instrument. And this is, of course, the Count on piano, Freddie Green on guitar, Walter Page, who we've been listening to earlier. I think he was on trumpet earlier, though. Hot Lips Page is another name for him. And oh yeah, so he's playing string bass in this number. And then Joe Jones on drums. And that's it. Yeah, we've been listening to some big orchestras, some big band swing. And we're gonna get a little more intimate with rhythm here. So let's hear it. How Long Blues. And after that will be Hey Lottie Mama.

And up next, we'll hear some more Hot Lips Page. Let's go for I Let a Song Go Out of My Heart.

That was Rocket for Me. And up next, we will hear Panacea Stomp. This is Count Basie and his orchestra, recorded in 1938.

History will tell you so. In the town of Old Hamlin, the mice were scrambling around each heel and toe. Why, people couldn't cross the street. Mice were underneath their feet. Till the mayor slyly found the strangest guy with a plan that was complete. For the Pied Piper, the Swingster of Hamlin, he knew how to make the music go round. When he blew root-toot-toot, toot-toot-toot, a million mice began to sing. The Pied Piper, the maestro of Hamlin, swung them all into a rhythmical spell. When he blew root-toot-toot-toot-toot-toot, whoa-ho-ho-ho, right in the river they fell. When the Pied Piper wanted his dough for jam, he was told by the mayor to scram. What the piper used a piper, the mayor didn't care. Better forget it, you'll never get it. So the Pied Piper, he marched into Hamlin, charmed the children as he led them around. When he blew root toot toot toot toot toot toot, he

That was Hot Lips Page with Pied Piper, and before that, If I Were You. And let's jump back to our giant of jazz, the Count Basie. The Count Basie. And we're also going to hear some Benny Goodman now. This is the Benny Goodman Sextet, including Charlie Christian on electric guitar, Artie Bernstein on string bass, Nick Fatul on drums, and one of our favorites, Lionel Hampton on vibraphone. Gotta get that vibraphone. This is Gone with What Wind.

That was Breakfast Feud. Well, actually, that was 920 Special. And before that was Breakfast Feud. Count Basie and his orchestra, recorded in 1941. And a few more with that group will be coming up. But first, this is Katie and Kay. And the time is nigh for the Lost Pet Report. I'm pleased to inform you that we do not know of any lost pets out there. But if you do find a little furry friend scampering around the streets, or if you lose your pet, give us a call at the studio line, 970-963-2976. And give us your contact information, which we do not announce on the air. But we will describe your pet, or if you find a pet, we'll put out some announcements for that as well to try and get them reconnected with their owner. And support for Kitty and Kay and the Lost Pet Report comes from RJ Paddywax, Pet Outfitter, providing food and supplies for all domestic pets and fish at their location in El Jebel. Open 7 days a week, Monday through Friday from 9 a.m. to 6:30 p.m., and weekends, 10 a.m. to 5 p.m. More information at 970-963-1700. Up next, Going to Chicago Blues.

That was Harvard Blues, and up next, Cafe Society Blues. This number will be Count Basie and his All-American Rhythm Section, recorded in 1942.

Woohoo! We got a little big band swingy there to finish up with Count Basie for the night. That was Red Bank Boogie, and it was recorded in 1944. We definitely saw a change in recording quality, but also style of music between those years that we listened to tonight. I believe we started in 1929 on to 1944, and the Count kept swinging late into life, and we'll hear more of his music another night, because I only played half of this collection. And we're going to finish it out with a saxophonist who played with Count Basie quite a bit. His name is Lester Young. And thank you for listening to Swing, Swing, Swing. I actually need to switch that record out. Sorry, please hold.

This is what happens when you get caught jamming to the tunes. But this record is called Press, and it's actually from 1961. The first song is Blues Traces.

What a lovely evening listening to Swing with all of you. Thanks for tuning in to Swing, Swing, Swing, and stay tuned for Cody Lee. He'll mix up something magical for you. And we'll see you next week.

Good evening. It is 9:01, and you're tuned to KDNK Carbondale Community Access Radio, Glenwood Springs, Carbondale, the Roaring Fork Valley, and beyond. And thanks to the Acker Woman, Georgia, sweet Georgia, for swinging us into this lovely, the last kiss of summer kind of evening of August 18th. On a Tuesday night, although it does feel like full-on middle of summer, for sure. Back in the heat dome, I guess, or whatever they're calling it out there, the ad wizards. But, you know, you can kind of feel the change coming, and that's a good thing. Change is always good. Do I have any underwriting to read you or anything? I'll just tell you, I'm Cody Lee. It's Wicked Jazz. It's about to happen. We're going to start the set off with Oscar Alemán. And probably play a few from him from an album called Isu Orquesta de Jazz. Let's do it. Thanks for keeping it tuned right here to the one and only KDNK.

Ooh, it's 9:20 already. I'll just catch you up there. Ruben Gonzalez from Introducing Ruben Gonzalez. He was the pianist with Buena Vista Social Club on that recording in the late 90s. Just an epic, prolific Cuban pianist. And that one was Mandinga. Wow. You're welcome. And before that, we heard a few in a row from Oscar Alemán with De Humor, Nada Más Que Un Poquito De Swing, and Tristezas Del Herrero. I think we'll change it up to a little number from Dinah Washington now. Stay tuned.

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Tumbao number 5 from Orlando Cachito Lopez, a superb bassist from Cuba. And right before that, we were listening to Medeski, Martin, and Wood with a really great tune there called Latin Shuffle from their album Combustication from 1998. And now, I've always loved that album, and I love that tune, Latin Shuffle. But then when I turned up Cachito Lopez after that, I was like, oh, this is the real deal. Even the speakers, like the tremendous speakers here in the KDNK studio, were really vibrating with that one. It is just coming up on the top of the hour of 10 p.m. here at KDNK Carbondale Community Access Radio, Glenwood Springs, Carbondale, the Roaring Fork Valley, and beyond. You're tuned right now to Wicked Jazz. I'm Cody. Happy to be here with you. Before Medeski, Martin, and Wood and Orlando Cachito Lopez, we were listening to Terceto Cali, and we were listening to Oscar Aleman again, and Duke Ellington brought us Perdido, and Dinah Washington brought us My Voot Is Really Voot. And I think we had some another Oscar Aleman with Istanbul, and Ruben Gonzalez with Mandinga. That brings us all the way back in the last half hour or so. Y'all just keep it tuned right here. It's a safe space. It is a safe harbor. Officially safe harbor from the FCC. What are they called? Who are they? The Federal Communications Commission or whatever. We can practice safe harbor here at KDNK from 10 p.m. to 6 a.m. I'm not really planning on playing anything explicit. Just like these Latin grooves and whatever we're doing right now. 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Or just stop on by the studio any old time. 76 South 2nd Street, downtown Carbondale, Colorado. We love y'all. We love what we're doing. And we love all of y'all. We love life on Earth. Let's keep doing this. Let's keep dancing and grooving, all right? Let's go back to Cuba.

0: Yeah, he died in the Korean War for that flag.
1: Yeah, they sell him.
0: Yeah, he died in the Korean War for that flag.
1: Oh, what a coincidence. Mine was made in Korea.

Oh, goodness. It's just coming up on 10:30, and you're tuned to KDNK Carbondale Community Access Radio, and wow. That was brand new music from Orquesta Acocan. Their new album is called America. America! Actually, it's not America, it's America! Thank goodness. Cuban artist celebrating this great Western Hemisphere out on Daptone Records just recently. Always a great band. Lots of great players and singers, collaborators, producers, everything on this. Orquesta Acocan. I'd highly recommend checking it out. Oh, and we just were listening to, we've been kind of a Cuban thing for a little while. Ibrahim Ferrer with Aquellos Ojos Verdes, before that one. Trio Matamoros, Son de la Loma, Benny More. Heard another one from the new Orquesta Acocan. Omara Portuondo, Los Forracheros de Oriente, Cachito Lopez, Modesky Martin and Wood, Cachito Lopez, and Terceto Cali and Oscar Alemán. I think I told y'all all about that in the last half hour, hopefully. If you want to know what we're playing ever, go to kdnk.org if you have internet, and go to the music section and check out Spinatron playlist, or you can actually listen to shows you missed for 2 weeks. It's a nice little feature of the interwebs. Thanks to Steve Jobs and Bill Gates and Elon Musk and all y'all big heroes of the world. Maybe. No, they're not. Well, I don't know where we're going next. Y'all distracted me. I think I have a CD queued up here. I'm going into some, we're going in a different direction now. Going into, trying to find some Brazilian kind of stuff. I found some Stan Getz and Luis Bonfa, and I don't know where we'll go from there, but let's just try to mix it up and see what happens. And thanks for keeping it tuned, and thanks for listening and supporting KDNK Community Radio.

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It's just scooching past 11 o'clock, and you're tuned to KDNK Carbondale Community Access Radio, Glenwood Springs, Carbondale, the Roaring Fork Valley, and beyond. We've got Ray Brown and Lewis Bellison holding on the rhythm section here. Herb Ellis on guitar, Oscar Peterson on the piano, and Stan Getz on saxophone, Harry Edison on trumpet, 1958. We got some Jerry Mulligan in there as well. Maybe. I don't know on this track, but Chocolate Sunday. That's the track.

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Thank you so much. Once again, on drums, give up for the great Billy Jones, the Turk. And again, on bass, give up for the master, Scott Colley, on the bass. Thank you so much for helping us celebrating Theronix Month's music. We are so thankful to be here. Of course, I want to thank Mr. Milton Masaris and Jason Lane and all of you supporting this music. Thank you. Actually, I want to thank those great legends like Theronix Monk helping to build the foundation. And I thank God that I'm here today sharing this music with you. You have a great night. God bless. Thank you.

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0: Because it's love.

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1: I want to make this a special tribute to a family that contradicts the concepts, heard the rules but wouldn't accept. And women folk raised me, and I was full grown before I knew I came from a broken home. Since I lived with my grandma down south, where my uncle was leaving and my grandfather had just left for heaven, they said. And as every ologist would certainly note, I had no strong male figure, right? But Lily Scott was absolutely not your mail order, room service, typecast black grandmother. I was moved in with her, temporarily, just until things were patched. Till this was patched, until that was patched. Until I became at 3, 4, 5, 6, 7, 8, 9, and 10, the patch that held Lily Scott, who held me. And like them four, I became one more. And I loved her from the absolute marrow of my bones. And we was holding on. I come from a broken home. She had more than the five senses. She knew more than books could teach. And raised everyone she touched just a little bit higher. And all around her, there was a natural sense. As though she sensed what the stars say, what the birds say, what the wind and the clouds say. A sense of soul and self, that African sense. And she raised me like she raised four of her own. And I was hurt and scared and shocked when Lily Scott left suddenly one night. And they sent a limousine from heaven to take her to God, if there is one. So I knew she had gone. And I came from a broken home.

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Will you show me around?

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Near about impossible to forget. Said I had an ego on me. Size of Texas. 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And I forget. 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

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I am death, cried the vulture, for the people of the light, light. Charon brought his raft from the sea that sails on souls, and saw the scavenger departing, taking warm hearts to the cold. He knew the ghetto was a haven for the meanest creature ever known. In a wilderness of heartbreak and a desert of despair, evil's clarion of justice shrieks the cry of naked terror, taking babies from their mamas, leaving grief beyond compare. 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Only promise me a battle

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0: Being blessed is not just being able to float on air. 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
1: Long ago, the time watched midnight away, bringing the dawn, bringing the dawn, bringing the dawn. 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Time to get up again and time to start up again. Pulling on my socks now.
2: Where did the night go?
1: Should have been asleep when I was sitting there drinking beer and trying to start another letter to you. Don't know how many times I didn't write again last night. Should have been asleep when I turned the stack of records over and over so I wouldn't be up by myself. Where did the night go? Should go to sleep now and say, fuck a job and money because I spend it all on unlined paper and can't get past. Dear baby, how are you? Brush my teeth and shave. Look outside. Sky is dark. Think it may rain. Where did you? Where did you? Where did you?
3: I was got it.
4: Okay. Yeah, the doctor don't know, but New York was killing me.
3: Okay.

dog was killing me. Yes, I was standing there and dying. And New York was killing me. Seems like I need to start over and go back home in Jackson, Tennessee.

0: Certain bad things that happen make you realize that you've been here a lot longer than a whole bunch of people thought you would.
1: Because I always feel like running. Not away, because there's no such place. Because if there was, I would have found it by now. Because it's easier to run, easier than staying and finding out you're the only one who didn't run. Because running will be the way your life and mine will be described, as in the long run, or as in having given someone a run for his money, or as in running out of time. Because running makes me look like everyone else, though I hope there will never be cause for that. Because I will be running in the other direction, not running for cover. Because if I knew where cover was, I would stay there and never have to run for it. Not running for my life, because I have to be running for something of more value to be running and not in fear. Because the thing I fear cannot be escaped, eluded, avoided, hidden from, protected from, gotten away from, not without showing the fear as I see it now. Because closer, clearer, closer, nearer, because of you, and because of that nice that you quietly, quickly be causing

And because you're going to see me run soon, and because you're going to know why I'm running, then you'll know then, because I'm not going to tell you now.

closed revealed his world of Nod. A world of lonely men and no love, no God. His life of seeming nonchalance can't hide the pain and fear that in his mind reside. From dawn till dawn, his body houses hurt, and none of us can truly aid his search. We sit outside and sing cliches. The fool. It's always easy to forecast others' doom. The savage beast that once so soothed his brain has reared its ugly head and staked its claim. Call Yama. Here sits one more soul that he will have to add to sorrow's total. These men, still men, would be like you and me. But when the world reached out, they chose to flee.

0: I hadn't been as eccentric, as obnoxious, as arrogant, as aggressive, as introspective, as selfish, I would be lying.
1: And so my life has been guided, and all the love I needed was provided. And through my mother's sacrifices, I saw where her life went. To give more than birth to me, but life to me. And this ain't one of the cliches about black women being strong, because hell, if you're weak, you're gone. But life, courage, determined to do more than just survive. And too many homes have a missing woman or man without the feeling of missing love. Maybe there are homes that are hurt, but there are no real lives that hurt will not reach, but not broken. Unless the homes of soldiers stationed overseas or lost in battles are broken. Unless the homes of firemen, policemen, construction workers, seamen, railroad men, truckers, pilots who lost their lives, but not what their lives stood for. Because men die, men lose, they are lost, and they leave. And so do women. I came from what they called a broken home, but if they ever really called at our house, they would have known how wrong they were. We were working on our lives and our homes, dealing with what we had, not what we didn't have. My life has been guided by women, but because of them, I am a man. God bless you, Mama, and thank you.

0: Okay. Are we is it recording already?
1: Yeah.
0: Oh, good. Okay. I'm going to say, you're tuned to KDNK, Carbondale Community Access Radio, Glenwood Springs, Carbondale, the Roaring Fork Valley. 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

This is KVNK, Carbondale Community Access Radio, Glenwood Springs, Carbondale, the Roaring Fork Valley, and beyond.

mystery train put a hush on the night. Lightning bugs dance in a hot summer breeze, and the wind was a whisper through the tops of the trees. Rain started falling, the river grew lazy,

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I got a rattlesnake tail inside my guitar. I got a Mullen cigarette and a double six domino. I got a mercury dime and a $2 bill and a bouquet of nine black roses. I got four thieves, vinegar in a mason jar, and I swear by the seven books of Moses.

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Come dark, I light a candle to Saint Expedite. I got an Indian head, penny made in a leap year. I took in a mean-eyed cat, I named a snake bite. Red devil lies buried at the four corners of my house.

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It wasn't no clean-cut folk group. It's heavy into Lead Belly and Big Joe Williams. They would rip the Kingston Trio to shreds. Spider, Snake, a Little Son. They look like sinister low-key criminals. Spider, Snake, a Little Son.

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There's a guitar called a resonator, 'cause it resonates. Some are made of wood, some are metal, both reverberates.

0: From New York, this is Democracy Now!
1: This wasn't an accident. My son did not take his life. My son was killed. It's a design choice, a company that builds its platforms to maximize a child's engagement, click after click, at the cost of the child's safety. They knew what they were doing.
0: A landmark trial against Facebook's parent company Meta has begun in California. The company is accused of designing Facebook and Instagram to addict kids despite clear risks. We'll speak to Jessica Gonzalez of the group Free Press about the trial and other major media news, including ABC suing the FCC. Then we look at how President Trump will personally profit by selling early access to his Truth Social posts for $100,000 a month. We'll speak to a former federal prosecutor suing to stop the practice that would give wealthy investors early access to the president's announcements. Then to Texas, where bipartisan outcry has forced Customs and Border Protection Commissioner Rodney Scott to pause construction in Big Bend National Park.
2: Last night, I put a pause on all activity in that park as far as construction goes until I can get down there and do a personal evaluation, talk to some stakeholders, talk to local law enforcement in that area, and more to follow this week.
0: We'll also go to Arizona, where protests are engaged in a tree sit to block border wall construction there. All that and more coming up. Welcome to Democracy Now!, democracynow.org, The War and Peace Report. I'm Amy Goodman. In Gaza, Israeli airstrikes killed at least seven Palestinians, including a child, at a cafe in the port west of Gaza City. It comes a day after Trump's son-in-law and envoy, Jared Kushner, wrapped up a meeting with Israeli Prime Minister Benjamin Netanyahu, as well as one with Hamas officials. Since last October's so-called ceasefire, Israel's killed over 1,200 Palestinians in Gaza. Abu Ahmad was among several people surveying the aftermath of Tuesday's attack.
3: They are telling us every day that there is a truce. We are hearing on social media and news channels that there is a truce. A truce for 14 days, 3 months, and I don't know what. But it is not implemented in reality in the Gaza Strip. The people of Gaza are bleeding every day.
0: A Palestinian American flew to the occupied West Bank Monday to help relatives defend the family home, which Israeli settlers have surrounded for more than a week. Settlers have surrounded several Palestinian houses in the village of Kusra, south of Nablus, and blocked the people inside from leaving. Louis Ridi, who lives in Ohio, owns one of the houses. His brother, Kusei Abu Rida, and his teenage nephew have stayed inside to keep settlers from taking it. U.S. Ambassador Mike Huckabee called the siege a horrific act of terror. UNICEF brought in food, water, and medicine over the weekend after the Israeli military declared the area a closed military zone. This is Louis Ridi.
4: I came here to be present with him. I left my luxury home in America. I left my luxury vehicles in America. I left my wife, my two daughters. I left my business and decided to be here at my home to protect it from the settlers to steal it and raise an American flag to send the message to the American embassy and the U.S. officials that I am currently under siege and I need a protection.
0: Officials from the Joint Maritime Information Center Tuesday said attackers struck two ships in the Strait of Hormuz in recent days, killing at least one sailor. Hours earlier, the United Arab Emirates said its air defenses tracked two ballistic missiles fired from Iran. Both fell into the sea, the second inside Emirati waters. Qatar's foreign ministry said mediators will not return to broader U.S.-Iran talks until Iran and Oman reach their own deal on passage to the strait. Iranian Foreign Minister Abbas Araghchi said the U.S. is now begging to talk, while President Trump posted a map of the waterway labeled New U.S. Territory. Also on Tuesday, prosecutors in Manhattan charged 17 Iranians with hacking for the Islamic Revolutionary Guard Corps. The Justice Department says the Mabna Institute broke into 144 U.S. universities and 178 more abroad, stealing over 31 terabytes of research. Syrians marched in Aleppo this week over the death of a man who was arrested and allegedly beaten by security forces. 29-year-old Mohammed Ghamira, a father of two and a former volunteer with the White Helmet Civil Defense Group, died in a hospital Sunday after being released from jail. He was detained after he allegedly stole money. Syria's emergency management minister, Raed al-Salah, who's the former head of the White Helmets, wrote on X that Ghamira died of cerebral and gastrointestinal bleeding brought on by a beating he took after being detained. The Trump administration imposed sanctions Tuesday on the president of the International Criminal Court and senior prosecutor who's investigated Israeli officials over the war on Gaza. The State Department targeted ICC President Tomoko Akani of Japan and senior trial lawyer Abdoulaye Say of Senegal, freezing any assets they hold in U.S. jurisdictions or that touch the American financial system. Saye was on the team that sought an arrest warrant for Israeli Prime Minister Benjamin Netanyahu for crimes against humanity in Gaza. Israeli media report he also oversees an inquiry into Israeli funding for illegal West Bank settlements and the arming of Israeli settlers. A federal judge in Boston has sided with the Trump administration to revoke temporary protected status, TPS, for more than 5,000 Ethiopian immigrants living and working in the United States. The ruling by U.S. District Judge Brian Murphy lifted the final legal block in Trump's efforts to end TPS for individual countries and comes after the Supreme Court ended the protection for immigrants from Haiti and Syria. Since Trump returned to office, his administration's moved to terminate TPS for at least 13 out of 17 countries. TPS granted deportation relief for hundreds of thousands of immigrants whose home countries were designated unsafe due to war or climate disaster. In related news, the Trump administration's been quietly deporting immigrants from Mexico to other Central American countries. That's according to CBS News, which spoke to two anonymous DHS officials who said in recent months, hundreds of Mexican immigrants have been deported to Guatemala and Honduras. This despite the Mexican government's willingness to accept all citizens removed from the United States. Trump's Justice Department is pushing a federal appeals court to reinstate criminal charges against Kilmer Abrego Garcia, the Maryland father who was wrongfully sent to El Salvador's notorious Sekat mega prison last year and months later returned to the U.S. In May, U.S. District Judge Waverly Crenshaw dismissed human smuggling charges brought by Trump officials against Abrego Garcia, whose case quickly became a symbol of Trump's mass deportation campaign. At the time, Judge Crenshaw said Abrego Garcia's prosecution was, quote, vindictive in nature, unquote. The Justice Department, under the leadership of newly confirmed U.S. Attorney General Todd Blanche, is now appealing that ruling. An immigrant was hospitalized after he was brutally beaten and arrested by ICE agents in Virginia last week. Jose Mejia Hernandez says it was only after he regained consciousness at the hospital that he saw the injuries and severe bruising on his face, consistent with blunt force trauma. He also reportedly suffered major brain bleeding and swelling. According to journalist Aaron Parnas, Hernandez was walking to work when two ICE agents approached him in a truck. At the hospital, he had ICE agents by his side at all times and was never given proper explanation of his diagnosis or injuries. Once discharged, Hernandez was taken to an ICE office where they placed a GPS ankle monitor on him. He was hospitalized a second time after he felt unwell and was diagnosed with a traumatic brain injury, but doctors were reportedly unable to conduct an MRI at the time due to ICE's ankle monitor. Annual military drills between South Korea and the United States are underway, but just hours before they were scheduled to start, President Trump announced He'd ordered the Pentagon to substantially scale back the military exercises, as he said the drills may send a hostile signal to North Korea. Trump claims to have a good relationship with North Korea's dictator Kim Jong-un. The move has prompted South Korean President Lee Jae-myung to push for military control independent from the United States. This is a 75-year-old resident of Pochon, South Korea, sitting near the border with North Korea.
5: 김정일이라고.
6: I saw in the news yesterday that Trump said the drills should be scaled back because he is friendly with Kim Jong-un. I think that reflects a lack of understanding of North Korea. To be honest, I feel anxious. As a resident of a border area, I feel particularly uneasy.
0: ABC filed a First Amendment lawsuit on Tuesday against the Federal Communications Commission, alleging the Trump administration has undertaken a retaliatory campaign against the network. This comes as the FCC is closely scrutinizing ABC on several fronts. The media regulator is investigating the broadcaster over corporate diversity programs, as well as alleged political bias on the morning show The View. The FCC is also pushing several ABC stations to renew their broadcast licenses years earlier than expected. Last year, ABC briefly suspended late-night comedian Jimmy Kimmel under pressure from FCC Chair Brendan Carr over a joke about the assassination of right-wing activist Charlie Kirk. Because of national outcry, Kimmel was reinstated. The Trump administration Tuesday advanced plans to open nearly 45 million acres of wilderness and national forest to road construction and logging. The U.S. Forest Service proposal would undo the 2001 roadless rule, a Clinton-era regulation meant to keep those tracks undeveloped. President Trump's been pressuring the agency to increase logging and thin forest. Drew McConville, a senior fellow at the Center for American Progress, said, quote, "By ripping protections from some of our oldest intact forests, the Trump administration's endangering the drinking water supplies of tens of millions and threatening wildlife habitats and recreation opportunities in almost every state," unquote. In Florida, Democratic Socialist State Rep. Angie Nixon pulled off a stunning victory in the Democratic Senate primary against Alexander Vindman, a former Army intelligence officer who testified during Trump's first impeachment against Trump. Backed by the Democratic establishment, he raised more than 16 times as much campaign money as Nixon, who ended up winning. Meanwhile, in the race for governor, former Republican Congress member David Jolly, who switched parties, won the Democratic primary. He'll face off against Republican Congress member Byron Donalds in the general election, who's backed by Donald Trump. Establishment Democrats Jared Moskowitz and Debbie Wasserman Schultz won their races despite Republican gerrymandering. And incumbent Congressmember Corey Mills lost the Republican primary in Florida's 7th Congressional District to Ryan Elijah. Mills was facing a House Ethics Committee investigation into allegations of assault and threatening behavior toward women. In Alaska Senate race, incumbent Republican Senator Dan Sullivan and Democratic Congressmember Mary Peltola are advancing to the general election. In the primary, two Dan Sullivans were on the ballot, with the other Dan Sullivan capturing 2.4% of the vote. And in Pakistan, the Supreme Court ruled Tuesday authorities must transfer jailed ex-Prime Minister Imran Khan to a private hospital in Islamabad for a medical evaluation. The ruling comes after his relatives and personal doctors spent months raising alarms about his condition and whether he was receiving adequate care behind bars. Khan had been in jail for 3 years on corruption charges that UN experts have called arbitrary and politically motivated. This is Khan's lawyer.
7: "This is a very welcoming decision. He is the founder and chairman of Pakistan Tehreek-e-Insaf and has been in jail for nearly 3 years now. Given the nature of the medical report that has come out, especially the medical report submitted yesterday, I believe this is a very good and encouraging decision."
0: And those are some of the headlines. This is Democracy Now!, democracynow.org, The War and Peace Report. I'm Amy Goodman.
8: Welcome to 2026 Talks, where we're following our democracy in historic times.
5: We respect our service men and women. We've got to make sure that they're cared for properly, and I'm comforted the Commander-in-Chief, Secretary Hegseth, and everybody, Hung Cao, who is the Secretary of the Navy, that they have all hands on deck, and they're making sure that's taken care of.
8: Speaker Mike Johnson is praising President Donald Trump and the Defense Department for their handling of problems on the USS Abraham Lincoln. Families of sailors say the crew is dealing with food shortages, broken showers and toilets, and declining mental health after a near-record-long Middle East deployment. When asked, Trump said the deployment was, quote, not nearly long enough, and called reports of the crew's deteriorating morale a, quote, CNN fake report. The USS George Washington is taking over the Lincoln's role in the Iran war, but that leaves the West Pacific without the aircraft carrier normally stationed there. Trump is also ordering the Pentagon to scale back normal military exercises with South Korea. He says that nation refused to help with the Iran conflict and needs to pay more of the cost for military protections.
9: So we were getting paid. We would have been getting paid a lot more, but we can't go around and protect all of these countries, especially when they're not there to help us.
8: Environmental groups are protesting a new administration plan to repeal a Clinton-era roadless rule and open up 44 million acres of national forest to new roads, commercial logging, and mining. The White House argues new roads would allow for more thinning of trees to reduce fire risk, but David Morick with American River says the plan does the opposite.
10: The science shows that more roads equals more fire, and there are already exceptions and active management allowed on roadless areas, including for wildfire treatment.
8: Morick says intact forests provide important wildlife habitat as well as storing and filtering water. He says if the administration were really worried about fire, it would reverse funding cuts to the agencies that manage America's wilderness. In the lead-up to the midterms, Public News Service is highlighting important polls. A new Partnership for Public Service survey finds most Americans want an active government, one that understands and responds to average needs and serves the public good over money, corporations, or special interests. Lindsay LeFerrier with the partnership says it's interesting and important how widespread those feelings are.
11: It was really encouraging to me how much common ground there was in the types of priorities. Now the work is, how do we make sure government is living up to these principles and priorities, and how do we build that broad coalition of people to make sure you're holding leaders accountable for delivering this type of government.
8: The survey says a majority don't think interacting with the government works or lack trust in elected leaders, but it also found a strong willingness to make change by voting or protesting. In the Florida primary, scandal-plagued Congressman Corey Mills is out after losing to conservative news anchor Ryan Elijah. Progressive Representative Angie Nixon upset retired Lieutenant Colonel Alex Vindman for the Democratic Senate nomination, and Governor Ron DeSantis' hand-picked successor, Representative Byron Donalds, will face off against former Congressman and former Republican David Jolly in the governor's race. I'm Edwin J. Vieira for Pacifica Network and Public News Service. 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

And good morning. Happy Wednesday. It's August 19th, 2026, and this is KDNK. Mike Lemmer here with you once again this morning. Hello. As we prepare to head on out to NPR to join Morning Edition. Got your local and regional news coming up later this hour as well. And your local weather forecast. It is currently 57 degrees in Carbondale, 71 in Glenwood Springs, 63 in Rifle, 56 in Aspen, and 45 currently in Leadville. Got a sunny day with some scattered to isolated thunderstorms later in the day. Temps about the same as yesterday. It's going to get up to 90 in Carbondale, 91 in Glenwood Springs today, 94 for Rifle, 85 in Aspen, and 72 degrees in Leadville. Sunrise coming in about 5.5 minutes at 6:25. Sunset at 7:58, giving us 13 hours and 33 minutes of daylight today. 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
4: 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It is time for Morning Edition. 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Happy Wednesday.
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6: 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I'm Michelle Martin.
7: And I'm Sasha Pfeiffer. The Walt Disney Company is suing the Federal Communications Commission. Disney argues the Trump administration is violating its First Amendment rights by challenging all eight of its ABC broadcast licenses at once and by investigating the network's popular daytime talk show, The View. We have two perspectives. First, from the FCC's chair, and then from the agency's lone Democratic commissioner. To start, here's NPR media correspondent David Folkenflik.
8: FCC Chief Brendan Carr is investigating Disney's diversity, equity, and inclusion practices. More broadly, Carr is questioning whether Disney is a fit owner of licenses granted by the government to use the public airwaves for their local stations. Disney has two words to describe what he's doing, and they lead off the lawsuit. Those words are government censorship.
9: Well, obviously the Disney lawsuit is without merit.
8: That's the FCC's Carr himself. I interviewed him last night about that core allegation of seeking to intimidate ABC's free speech. He spoke more about the bureaucratic process. Carr said he's going by the book. In this case, a year-long review that has expanded from DEI policies to internal communications among ABC news journalists about politics.
9: Disney has chosen to go to court to try to block the FCC from moving forward with respect to at least some of the procedural options that are in front of the agency. But from our perspective, we're going to continue to follow the facts and the law wherever they may lead.
8: And Carr offered this dig.
9: Perhaps Disney is concerned or worried about how the record is developing. But again, ultimately, they're going to get a fair shake before the agency.
8: The legal team for Disney and ABC say that's already proven to be impossible. They argue the FCC under Carr has taken a series of actions because President Trump has publicly assailed ABC's news coverage, its commentary, and its late-night mockery of the president. Carr shrugged that off.
9: So broadcast is different than cable, different than newspaper, different than podcast, where they are getting free access to a very valuable public resource, the airwaves. And not only that, the government enforces by keeping others off of their spectrum. That's not the case with newspaper. You pay for your trucks, you pay for your printing presses, same with cables, same with internet, you pay for distribution.
8: Carr and Trump have repeatedly said enough. Enough anti-Trump coverage. They've done so on social media and in interviews with conservative media. In our interview, Carr simply said broadcasters are required to live up to basic ideas of fairness.
9: But a lot of broadcasters are now seemingly saying, we want to break that deal. We want to keep the free access to spectrum on the one hand, but we don't know about the public interest obligations on the other.
8: Trump has called for ABC to be stripped of its licenses. There are more than 200 television stations around the country affiliated with ABC. The network owns just eight, but six of them are in some of the nation's largest markets, and they turn a big profit for the network and for Disney. To question them all at once is essentially unprecedented.
9: Perhaps that's a sign that past FCCs in recent years, over the last 10 or 15 years, maybe walked away from applying the law and the Communications Act as written by Congress. But ultimately, I think it's the job of the FCC to do those things.
8: Carr has launched investigations of every major broadcast network, including NPR. Every network, that is, except the

0: Fox Broadcast Network, which is owned by Trump's political ally, Rupert Murdoch, and also not Trump's conservative allies on talk radio. Scrutiny of fairness, Disney and ABC argue, only seems to apply to those who have inspired the president's public attacks. The month before Trump returned to the White House, ABC settled a lawsuit he had privately filed over its coverage by paying $15 million to his foundation and another $1 million to his lawyers. Disney's new CEO, Josh D'Amaro, now says, enough. Carr says, we'll see. David Folkenflik, NPR News.
1: That was the Republican chair of the FCC, Brendan Carr. Now we have the only Democrat currently on the Federal Communications Commission. Ana Gomez was appointed by President Biden in 2023. She spoke with our co-host Leila Fadel, who asked about the timing of the lawsuit from Disney, which owns ABC.
2: ABC agreed to a settlement with President Trump over a defamation lawsuit. And there were critics at the time that said, well, you're just conceding to an intimidation over your speech. That was the criticism at the time. Why do you think the network is now choosing to challenge the actions of the government versus settle?
3: One of the things that we learned from this administration is if you capitulate, it doesn't buy you peace from the administration. Instead, it just buys you time. The administration will keep coming back and continuing the threats, continuing to use whatever leverage it can in order to retaliate against critics. And so Disney has found its courage and it is pushing back. And this is good. It's good for the First Amendment. It's good for the public. And it's good for broadcasters in general.
2: The FCC chief, Brendan Carr, says that he is upholding requirements that broadcasters operate in the public interest. What do you say to that?
3: When we talk about the public interest, traditionally, what we say, we want licensees to provide service to their communities, and that means providing them content that matters to the communities. The problem with saying that you're using this public interest standard in a vague way is it's now being wielded about in order to say any content we don't like is contrary to the public interest. That is not what our Constitution allows the FCC to do. It is not what our Communications Act allows the FCC to do. And so I've called on the FCC to say, okay, if we're going to say, keep using this public interest standard, a vague, nebulous standard that really has no definition, then the FCC needs to establish rules that specifically say what that means. And if those rules violate the First Amendment, then we will learn that lesson.
2: Are other commissioners concerned? I know you're the only Democrat on the commission, and there might be people listening to you saying, well, that she thinks that because she's a Democrat and the president is not. Are other commissioners concerned?
3: Well, I would say this. Protecting the First Amendment is not a partisan issue. And in fact, this FCC has heard from former FCC chairs that were Republicans, former FCC commissioners that were Republicans. We have heard from Senator Cruz, Senator Kennedy, and other Republicans who have been concerned about the FCC's actions and their effect on the First Amendment. There is bipartisan support for respecting the First Amendment.
2: That's FCC Commissioner Ana Gomez. She's the only Democratic commissioner left on the FCC. Thank you for your time.
3: Thank you.
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4: Medicare launched a pilot program in July that could make some popular weight loss drugs known as GLP-1s more affordable, but millions of Medicare patients won't qualify.
5: I'm at risk for stroke. I'm pre-diabetic, and yet I can't get it.
4: I'm Mary Louise Kelly. That story on the next All Things Considered from NPR News.

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1: Live from NPR News in Washington, I'm Dave Mattingly. Democratic Socialist Angie Nixon is celebrating an upset win in Florida's Democratic Senate primary. The state lawmaker defeated former National Security Council aide Alex Vindman, a moderate. In Alaska, Republican Senator Dan Sullivan and former Congresswoman Mary Peltola are two of the four candidates to advance in the state's Senate primary. Votes are still being counted for the other two spots. A polling organization admits it made up results for several recent political races in the U.S., including the Los Angeles mayoral primary. NPR's Jeff Brumfield says that firm has since shut down.
2: The company, known as Median Strategies, first appeared on the web last week. According to an archived copy of its website, it promised transparent methodology and that it didn't work for political campaigns or parties. One of its polls showed Los Angeles Mayor Karen Bass with a big lead in her primary race. Bass posted the poll on social media, except it was all fake. After the LA Times exposed the website, it put up a statement admitting it was a short-term social experiment to spread misinformation. The Bass campaign has called for a criminal investigation. The website's owner and a company associated with it did not immediately respond to NPR's request for further comment. Jeff Brumfield, NPR News.
1: This is NPR News from Washington. The social media giant Meta is on trial in federal court in California. The state's attorney general, Rob Bonta, along with AGs from Colorado, Kentucky, and New Jersey, are the lead plaintiffs. They're suing the parent company of Facebook and Instagram, arguing Meta's platforms are harmful to children and designed to be addictive for kids. They're seeking billions of dollars in damages. Bonta says he expects to prevail.
3: We know what our case is about. We think we got the goods on this one. And we know that Meta designed and deployed a dangerous product that visited mental health harms on kids. They knew that it was dangerous and they lied about it to the public. And we believe we're going to prevail in this case.
1: He was speaking to NPR's Morning Edition. Meta denies the allegations, saying it does not design platform features addictive for children. More than two dozen other states are also suing Meta. They will go to trial later. The Chan Zuckerberg Initiative, established by Meta's CEO and his wife, is a financial supporter of NPR. In Southern California, supervisors in San Diego County have voted to bar federal immigration authorities from training at a county-owned gun range and a similar facility leased by the Navy. They cite concerns about the Trump administration's ongoing crackdown on illegal immigration. Heat warnings and advisories are in effect again today from Texas to Florida northward into the Carolinas. I'm Dave Mattingly in Washington.
0: 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Stay tuned to KDNK for your local and regional news. Coming up on today's news, the Trump administration continues its fight to get a hold of Colorado voter information. And Congressman Jeff Hurd was in Glenwood Springs this week to hear from voters. We've got those stories and more coming up at about 6:50 here on KDNK.
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5: It's Morning Edition from NPR News. I'm Sasha Pfeiffer.
6: And I'm Michelle Martin. Good morning. President Trump says the U.S. will delay an additional 50% tariff on about $20 billion worth of imports from Canada.
5: He wrote on his social media site Truth Social that Canada and the U.S. had reached a deal to potentially restart construction on a controversial oil pipeline project. This last-minute agreement extends the tariff deadline by 3 days. But still uncertain is the fate of a broader trade agreement for all of North America. That is currently under review.
6: We have NPR's Emily Fang today to explain why. Good morning, Emily.
7: Hey, good morning, Michelle.
6: So, Emily, walk us through this. What are the tariffs that Trump has been threatening to impose, and why has he delayed them?
7: So the tariffs would have covered a real hodgepodge of goods, wine to hockey sticks to cement from Canada. Overall, it would cover about $20 billion worth of goods, which sounds like a lot. It is. But that's actually only about 5% of annual Canadian exports to the U.S. And these tariffs were part of a flurry of back and forth duties that were kicked off by the U.S. last year that has really strained relations with Canada. Now, the deadline for these tariffs was supposed to kick in midnight last night, but with less than 2 hours to go before that deadline, Trump announced he was temporarily calling them off. And he wrote on Truth Social, what was key behind this deal was the potential to restart the Keystone Pipeline. Remember that? Mm-hmm. It was a joint project between U.S. and Canadian companies to deliver oil from Canada to the U.S., but it got mired in an environmental controversy, and its permit was ultimately revoked by President Biden through an executive order. Trump rolled back that executive order last year as part of his push to expand the U.S.'s oil and gas sector, and now Canada's prime minister has put out a statement acknowledging the postponement of the tariffs, but only until this Friday. Neither country, neither the U.S. or Canada, has spelled out any details about the pipeline. And it's also unclear whether this postponement is enough to cool down real animosity in Canada against the U.S.
6: And say more about that, if you would. You know, describe that tension, the source of that tension.
7: So Canada is a historic partner of the U.S. It's a military ally. But President Trump has lobbed around rhetoric many Canadians find offensive. For example, comments like making Canada the 51st state of the U.S. or this month calling Canadian leaders, quote, nasty. That's put pressure on Canadian leaders to stand up to the U.S., and polls this month show Canadians are overwhelmingly against appeasing the U.S. And as you mentioned, hanging in the balance is this sweeping free trade agreement between the U.S. and its two largest trading partners. That's Canada and Mexico, and that's up for renewal.
6: And tell more about the trade agreement.
7: It's called the USMCA, the United States-Mexico-Canada Agreement, very literal. It was signed during Trump's first term. But Trump has said he, quote, doesn't care about renewing this free trade agreement, even though it allows hundreds of billions of dollars of goods to trade pretty much duty-free through North America. For Canada, it's already seen the U.S. put tariffs on goods that were supposed to be duty-free under this agreement. I talked about the USMCA's uncertain future with Philip Luck. He's the director of economic programs at the think tank Center for Strategic and International Studies in Washington.
8: If we are showing ourselves to not be very interested in upholding the tenets of the USMCA, it really raises the question of what's it worth to take on the sort of political pain of entering another agreement or making concessions if you don't get anything tangible out of it.
7: Trump has flip-flopped before on trade and security matters, but on economic matters, that uncertainty might also discourage businesses from investing in North America.
6: That is NPR's Emily Fang. Emily, thank you.
7: Thanks, Michelle.
5: The news all summer has been full of record-breaking heat waves, drought, and wildfires in Europe.
9: A fire emergency across southern Europe forcing 175,000 people to evacuate.
10: Red heat alerts have been issued in parts of Greece, Italy, France, Spain, Portugal, and the Balkans.
5: Europe went through its fifth major heat wave of the year last week. That extreme weather is linked to human-made climate change, and political parties are capitalizing on it, but maybe not the parties you'd expect. NPR's Ruth Sherlock explains.
11: You might think that this extreme heat in Europe would drive public support to green parties and politicians pushing to solve the climate crisis.
12: Right now, we're not really seeing this in the data.
11: Tobias Gerhard Schminke of Europe Elects, an organization that monitors political trends in Europe from Germany, says, in fact, the opposite can be true. Extreme weather events in recent years have been one factor boosting far-right parties and populists.
12: The radical right has been becoming stronger and stronger and stronger. And currently we're looking at about 30% of voter support for radical right parties across the European Union.
11: Immigration and a broader distrust in politics are key drivers for these parties' success.
13: That's the core business, let's say, of populist radical right parties. But I think what they're doing is they're adding on the environmental layer.
11: Catherine De Vries, a political scientist at IE University in Spain, says having traditionally denied that climate change is human-made, many of these parties have quietly dropped that rhetoric. Instead, they attack climate action as, quote, woke policies imposed by scientific elites who want to dictate, for example, how much meat you can eat or what car you can drive.
13: They talk about the people versus the elite. There's been this normalization of a discourse that it's us versus them. And that's a very, very explosive way for populist right parties to gain support and frame an issue in favorable terms for them.
11: During extreme weather events like the heat wave Europe is experiencing, analysts say these parties capitalize on frustration and fear voters feel by offering short-term fixes.
14: Tandis qu'en France, certains nous expliquent encore qu'il faudrait accepter.
11: In France this summer, the president of the country's far-right National Rally, the leading opposition party, Jordan Bardella, told local media the government was leaving citizens to suffer the suffocating heat and promised to install millions of air conditioners, despite experts questioning if the country has the energy capacity to cope.
15: El fanatismo climático impide la prevención.
11: In Spain, a spokesperson for the far-right wing Vox Party blamed the vast wildfires on what she called climate fanaticism, environmental rules restricting logging and grazing that she says left brush that worsened the fire. These right-wing strategies and critiques of governments can help win support. Nigel Farage's populist hard-right Reform Party that advocates for drilling for more oil and gas in the North Sea has been projected to win at the next election in parts of the UK most prone to flooding from weather linked to climate change. But, says Federica Genovese, a professor of political science at Oxford University, these approaches do little to solve the overall crisis.
16: It's actually this paradoxical, okay, so we're going to do abundance, including abundance of air conditioning or abundance of money so the UK can pay your bill by doubling down on exactly the cost of all of this.
11: She says truly tackling climate change is far more complicated and often does require some sacrifice from voters. The challenge for parties who support green policies is how to win over those voters, even as the climate crisis bites. Ruth Sherlock, NPR News, United Kingdom.
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0: 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We've got a sunny day on tap today with some scattered and isolated thunderstorms later in the day, getting up to 90 in Carbondale, 91 in Glenwood, 94 today in Rifle. Sunny with scattered thunderstorms in Aspen, 85 for a high, and a chance of thunderstorms later in the day in Leadville as well, 72 there. Tonight, those isolated showers continue a bit into the evening, then turning mostly clear to partly cloudy. Overnight lows in the mid to low 50s for Aspen, Glenwood Springs, Carbondale, and Rifle, 43 overnight in Leadville. Tomorrow, mostly sunny, getting hot again. It's going to be 94 tomorrow in Carbondale and Glenwood, up to 97 in Rifle. Mostly sunny and 89 in Aspen tomorrow. And sunny with a slight chance of thunderstorms in Leadville, 75 for a high. Partly cloudy tomorrow night with a slight chance of some thunderstorms in the upper elevations. And getting down to 51 tomorrow in Carbondale tomorrow night, 56 in Glenwood. Down to 60 is all in Rifle, 52 in Aspen tomorrow night, and 43 for an overnight low in Leadville. It's KDNK.
6: Good morning, I'm Michelle Martin. 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
6: This is Morning Edition from NPR News. I'm Michelle Martin.
18: And I'm Sasha Pfeiffer. When it comes to writing, artificial intelligence is often viewed as a creativity killer. But Middlebury College political science professor Allison Stanger openly admits she uses AI to help her write. This week, she wrote in the Wall Street Journal that, quote, AI used well can strengthen thinking. So what does AI used well look like? We've called her to ask. Allison Stanger, good morning.
19: Good morning. Great to be here.
18: We're glad to have you. Someone once said to me, Allison, and this is his words, he says, I don't use AI for anything I want to remain good at. Mm-hmm. But you wrote that AI makes you a better writer. Briefly describe how you use it and how you think it improves your writing.
19: Yeah, I think what you really need to realize with AI is that it is a wonderful collaborator. It's like having the scientist John von Neumann, you know, who was part of the Manhattan Project, on speed dial 24/7. So it's really up to you how you use it well.
18: And so what do you use it for? What's your process?
19: I just use it to think through things, to check the mechanics of my writing, all the ideas and my openings, my conclusions, choices are my own. But anything I want to kind of explore further, I talk to it about. The thing I think people don't realize about AI is that it's something that is absolutely miraculous. Anyone who criticizes AI without a simultaneous sense of wonder at something, what's been accomplished, is missing something important.
18: Do you always write your own first drafts, or do you ever let AI do that for you?
19: I always write my own first drafts. I always outline my argument. Part of what I'll do is go back and forth with the AI to make sure the argument is sound, have it play devil's advocate. You know, the fact of the matter is, humans are best at judging what good writing is, and we're writing for humans. So in the end, AI is not going to get you there. You're going to have to show it to another human. But sometimes, you know, we're finishing something in the middle of the night, and we don't have another human to show it to yet. That's when AI can be quite useful.
18: That's your middle of the night editor.
19: Yeah. It, you know, you can't bug your friends about a particular idea all night long.
18: What about the fear that AI does kill creativity, that it's mentally enfeebling, as someone else put it? Do you worry about that?
19: Yeah, I do absolutely worry about that. And, you know, I think part of the problem with AI is not with the technology. It is with the concentration of power. And that's why I've written a larger book about precisely that. So, you know, I think AI is extraordinarily useful. I think it's also potentially very, very dangerous. The main thing is we just still have to think for ourselves and teach our students to do that.
18: It sounds like you're saying there has to be a power balance and the human has to keep pushing back.
19: Exactly. We have to find ways to enable that. Otherwise, we're in big danger.
18: Quickly, your reference to miraculous, you know, writing and editing are clearly just two of many uses of AI. I mean, mm-hmm. It sounds like there might be other uses where you feel like they might not require as much hesitation, more things like data crunching and transcription. But for writing, there's a pause needed.
19: Absolutely. I mean, it's a pattern recognizer, right? So anything you want to try to think about involves patterns. So it can definitely help you recognize something that's important to explore further.
18: That is Allison Stanger. She's a political science professor at Middlebury College. Thank you.
19: Thank you.

0: 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I'm Mike Lemmer. The Trump administration is not stopping its legal fight to get a hold of Colorado voter information. The DOJ has appealed a recent federal judge's decision dismissing a lawsuit against Colorado Secretary of State Jenna Griswold. The agency sued Griswold in December after she rejected a request for unredacted voter data that includes birth dates, home addresses, and partial Social Security numbers. The administration says it wants the information to make sure Colorado is following federal election laws. Griswold says the DOJ has no legal right to the sensitive data. Republican Congressman Jeff Hurd stopped in Glenwood Springs this week to hear from voters about high health care costs and explain some of his votes in Washington. For the Colorado Capital Newsline, Spenta Berkland has more.
1: Jeff Hurd represents most of western and southern Colorado in Congress and is running for his first re-election. Democrats have their eye on potentially flipping the seat. Hurd emphasized his independence from President Donald Trump, such as when he opposed some of Trump's sweeping tariffs.
2: I would be, to my knowledge, the only candidate that's been endorsed by the president, unendorsed, and then re-endorsed. But ultimately, I focus on what I can control. And the votes that I take and the messaging and the principles that I stand on, in the end, I trust the people of this district.
1: Hurd is from Grand Junction and facing Democrat Dwayne Romero of Aspen. The candidates are so far planning two in-person debates.
0: And that was Benta Berkland for the Colorado Capital News Alliance. Lately, everyone seems to have a bear story. A warm winter and freezes in April eliminated fruit and berries that normally sustain the wild beasts. Now they're turning to human sources for food as their appetites amp up. Catalina Villarreal recently reported on an educational campaign aimed at reducing conflicts. But first, in this interview with KDNK's Marilyn Gleason, she tells about her own bear encounter on a dark night back in June.
3: I was in my bed, which is in a basement room right next to my backyard. So I heard it trying to get into our trash, which we keep in the backyard right there. And it woke me up. I went outside. I yelled, "Hey, bear, leave!" just over and over again. And the bear didn't really react to me, but my mom woke up and she came downstairs and was like, "What's going on?" I said, "There's a bear outside." My dad came out and turned on the hose and sprayed it, and it finally left, but very reluctantly. You know, it really wanted to try to get anything it could.
4: Well, the bears do seem to be especially abundant and destructive this year, enough so that it's been kind of inspiration for a collaboration with some various governments. And you just did a story for this on the Sopra Sun. Tell me a little bit about the collaboration and who's involved. What's going on?
3: Yeah. So the Colorado Parks and Wildlife has gotten over 3,000 reports of bear activity, which is a huge increase this summer from last summer. And due to all of this bear-human interaction, they have coordinated a collaboration with the Picken County, the city of Aspen, the city of Snowmass Village, and the city of Basalt to help educate the people through pulling together their resources for ads about bears and safety. So you can see them on RAFTA buses, in the press, overhearing on the radio, because there is such an increase. These bears are trying to find food. They're actually in hyperphagia.
4: So what is hyperphagia? That's a kind of a fancy word.
3: As everyone usually knows, bears hibernate through the winter. So they have this extreme hyperphagia feeding phase. They try to eat 20,000 calories a day to pack on pounds of weight a day.
4: And this year, of course, we just had a whole series of freezes in the springtime that pretty much knocked out all the forage for bears from the high altitudes to the low altitudes.
3: Right. That and the drought, it makes it a lot harder for the bears to find food resources. And they have probably gone through a lot of their, you know, usual spots and have realized there's not enough there. And they've been led down to the urban areas where people are located. And now we're seeing them in our neighborhoods.
4: So who did you talk to, Kat, for this story? And were there any interesting stories that they told you about what's going on with the bears this year?
3: Yeah, with the city of Aspen, I spoke with Laura Zays, who is the wildlife coordinator. And she noted that she is seeing bears in the middle of the day, which is usually not seen until late fall when they are extremely active. And she noted how surprised she was by this in the middle of summer.
4: We can move bears around, right? Take bad bears away. Did you discuss this with some of your sources?
3: Yeah. Zays mentioned how the old solution used to be remove problem bears. We've, you know, grown from that and realized that there will always be a bear that is searching for food. And really, we have to take responsibility as a whole community collective, which is the CPW's goal, to mitigate bears' interactions with humans by being responsible, especially with our trash and our food trash, because especially right now when they are so active and they are searching high and low, especially low, for food, we need to take some more precautions and be a lot more thoughtful than we maybe have been in the past.
4: There's a new Colorado law on the books this year, too.
3: Yes. House Bill 1342, it is increasing the fine for luring bears, and it is lowering the standard of evidence needed for that fine. So if you are in a very active bear area and you leave your trash out, you can be fined $2,000. And if there's a second offense, it goes up to $5,000. If there's any evidence that was done intentionally to lure bears into the area.
4: And so what does that mean, intentionally luring bears?
3: Well, since the standard of evidence has been lowered, they can reasonably say you knew that this was a bear-prone area and the trash had chicken in it and it wasn't properly secured. So you were trying to lure an animal.
4: You're going to have a chat with your father about this one.
3: Right. Yeah. We learned our lesson.
4: Was there anything else that came out of your interviews that you'd like to mention right now?
3: The CPW and the towns involved are just trying to have the messages about bear safety be consistent and coordinated across the board so that everyone is getting the same information and getting educated on how to go forward during this time where bears are more active and human and bear conflicts are on the rise.
4: Well, Catalina Villarreal, thank you for your reporting on this for the Sopra Sun and for having this conversation with me about it as well.
3: Thank you so much for having me.
0: And you can find Catalina's writing on bear necessities in last week's Sopra Sun, along with tips for keeping bears and humans safe. And for KDNK News, I'm Mike Lemmer. It is 6:59. This is KDNK, Carbondale Community Access Radio, Glenwood Springs, Carbondale, the Roaring Fork Valley, and beyond. Morning Edition on KDNK is underwritten by Colorado Mountain College. CMC in Carbondale offers What is Astrology? A one-night class with Sue's Kitchen to introduce the ancient premise of astrology as a tool for self-knowing, personal growth, and quality of time. Information and registration for What is Astrology on Thursday, August 27th can be found at coloradomtn.edu. 7 o'clock. Good morning. Happy Wednesday.
5: Good morning. Progressive candidates have won Democratic primaries in New York and Michigan and now Florida, where State Representative Angie Nixon beat a much better funded candidate for Senate. What does that mean for November? It's Morning Edition from NPR News. The Trump administration wants AI to create a golden age of science. It's pledging $5 billion. I'm Michelle Martin.
6: And I'm Sasha Pfeiffer. What type of research is getting funded under this new Genesis mission? Also, firefighters from Australia and New Zealand are in the U.S. to help with wildfire season. Training includes driving on the right side of the road. Plus, a globetrotting YouTuber sets his sights closer to home. It's Wednesday, August 19th. On this day in 1900, the only Olympic cricket match to date began. Great Britain would win gold. The news is next.
7: Live from NPR News in Washington, I'm Janine Herbst. President Trump says he's temporarily pausing planned 50% tariffs on around $20 billion worth of Canadian goods for 3 days that were set to go into effect early this morning, saying on social media that the U.S. and Canada have reached an agreement without giving details, but he did mention the Keystone XL pipeline. NPR's Emily Fang has more.
8: The deadline for these tariffs was supposed to kick in midnight last night, but with less than 2 hours to go before that deadline, Trump announced he was temporarily calling them off. And he wrote on Truth Social, what was key behind this deal was the potential to restart the Keystone Pipeline, a joint project between U.S. and Canadian companies to deliver oil from Canada to the U.S., but it got mired in an environmental controversy, and its permit was ultimately revoked by President Biden through an executive order. Trump rolled back that executive order last year as part of his push to expand the U.S.'s oil and gas sector.
7: NPR's Emily Fang reporting. The U.S. and South Korea are shortening annual joint military drills by about half, following orders from President Trump. NPR's Anthony Kuhn reports from Seoul that in a social media post, Trump criticized the exercises as costly and hostile toward North Korea.
9: South Korea's Joint Chiefs of Staff said the drills, which started Monday, would end Friday instead of next Thursday as planned. The Pentagon says that scaling back the drills will not compromise military readiness. On Wednesday, North Korean state media continued to criticize the drills as a threat to the North. South Korea's Foreign Minister Cho Hyun, meanwhile, told Parliament that both U.S. and South Korean officials were caught off guard by President Trump's social media post. He said that South Korea will take steps to ensure it's not sidelined if the U.S. and North Korea resume diplomacy. Anthony Kuhn, NPR News, Seoul.
7: Voters in Alaska narrowed the field in races for Congress and governor in primary elections yesterday. Alaska Public Media's Eric Stone reports all eyes are on Alaska's Senate race as Democrats hope to flip the chamber.
10: Democratic former Congresswoman Mary Peltola is leading incumbent Republican Senator Dan Sullivan in the race for Senate. Both will advance to the general election in November, according to a race call by the Associated Press. Who will take the third and fourth spots on the ballot after Alaska's unique top four nonpartisan primary is up in the air. But as of late Thursday night, a retired teacher with the same first and last name as the incumbent Sullivan looked as if he might make the cut. Some Republicans have accused him of trying to siphon votes from the incumbent Sullivan. The teacher, though, insists he's simply fed up with the senator who shares his name. Alaska voters also narrowed a 17-candidate field to 4 in the race for governor. For NPR News, I'm Eric Stone in Juneau.
7: Meanwhile, in Florida, Democratic Socialist Angie Nixon easily won her Senate primary race and will face Republican Senator Ashley Moody. And Congressman Byron Donalds won the GOP nomination for governor. This is NPR News. In Ukraine, former Defense Minister Mykhailo Fedorov is calling for elections to be held despite the ongoing war. The former ally of President Zelensky made the appeal in a YouTube video, arguing that Ukraine faces a governance crisis. Fedorov says a factor in his removal was an overhaul that he led of the Defense Ministry's procurement system, which oversees billions of dollars in equipment purchases. Thousands of people have protested in Kyiv over his dismissal and demanded his reinstatement. Ukrainian law prohibits elections while the country is under martial law. The Trump administration has moved to repeal a rule that banned logging on tens of millions of acres of national forest. The public has 30 days to comment, and Pierce Kirk-Sigler has more.
11: This rescission of the 2001 roadless rule was widely expected. President Trump's Forest Service, along with the timber industry, has argued that restrictions on new road building have severely hindered the U.S. government's ability to thin and log forests with the goal of preventing wildfires and smoke, like that's been engulfing much of the country again this summer. But the Forest Service is behind its own targets on treating forests in areas where roads are already built, and environmentalists are calling the overturning of the rule a giveaway to industry. Meanwhile, it's still not clear how interested timber companies are in most of these pristine forests. They're hard and expensive to get to, and often very controversial to log. Kirk Ziegler, NPR News, Missoula, Montana.
7: And I'm Janine Herbst, NPR News in Washington.
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0: 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Tune into KDNK this afternoon at 4 o'clock to hear the Andy Zenka Youth Empowerment Program's weekly public affairs show. On today's episode of The Ripple Effect, host Caden Smith takes us on an audio field trip with Highwater Farms Youth Crew to learn about local food systems and empowering youth. That's the Andy Zenka Youth Empowerment Program's Ripple Effect, coming up at 4 o'clock today, right here and only on KDNK.
1: It's Morning Edition from NPR News. I'm Sasha Pfeiffer.
2: And I'm Michelle Martin. Good morning. Three states held primaries last night, Alaska, Florida, and Wyoming.
1: In Alaska, results are still being counted in a U.S. Senate race. Incumbent Republican Dan Sullivan and former Democratic Congresswoman Mary Peltola each has about 45% of the vote, according to the AP. Two more candidates will move on, but which ones remain undetermined. The next closest candidate is the other Dan Sullivan in the race with less than 3%.
2: In Florida, there's a mixed picture in the contest between progressives and moderates across races for House seats and the Senate. Here to fill us in on those races is NPR political correspondent Ashley Lopez. Ashley, good morning.
3: Good morning.
2: Let's start with a Democratic U.S. Senate primary where there was a win for a progressive candidate there. And I take it that that win was seen as a surprise?
3: Yeah, it was. So State Representative Angie Nixon beat Alexander Vindman in that race. Vindman became a national figure after he was a witness in President Trump's first impeachment trial. Nixon, in comparison, did not have a national profile. But, you know, I was a local reporter in Florida over a decade ago, and I often came across Nixon because she has been very active in state politics for quite a long time. Not only is she a member of the Florida legislature, but she's fought some high-profile labor and voting rights battles as an activist in the state. And that was apparently quite an asset in a race where she was drastically outraised. Vindman raised more than $16 million in this race, and Nixon barely raised $1 million, and yet she won decisively. During her victory speech last night, she said her win was an example of what organized people can accomplish.
2: And what about in the general, though? Like, what are the odds for a candidate like Nixon in Florida these days?
3: I mean, she faces long odds, obviously. Florida has become a pretty solidly conservative state in recent years. I should say this seat isn't one that national Democrats have been optimistic about flipping. Unlike Alaska, which also had its primary last night, the top four vote-getters in that race will move on to the general later this year. But in Florida, Nixon will be running against Republican Senator Ashley Moody, an incumbent who was endorsed by President Trump. And moving forward, a big question is how Nixon positions herself as she tries to get votes from, you know, a broader electorate in a red state. And she ran on a lot of progressive ideas like Medicare for all, universal child care, and raising taxes on billionaires. She also joined the Democratic Socialists of America, but was never endorsed by the group.
2: And I take it there were other progressives in House races with platforms similar to Nixon's, but they did not win. Tell us about that.
3: Yeah, they lost. This wasn't an across-the-board win for the progressive candidates. Oliver Larkin, who was backed by the DSA in Florida's 25th congressional district, lost his challenge to Congressman Jared Moskowitz. I mean, this is a fairly moderate district, though. It's one of the very few actual toss-up races in the country this year. GOP lawmakers in Florida redrew this district this year to make it harder for Democrats to win that seat. So it would have been a tough race for whoever wins. And speaking of redistricting, Democratic Congresswoman Debbie Wasserman Schultz was drawn out of her district by Republicans earlier this year, and she decided to run for one of the few safe Democratic seats, Florida's 20th congressional district. And she won last night. However, she ran against a slate of black candidates in that race. This is a seat that had been held by a black representative for years. So this outcome is pretty complicated for Democrats, especially in the wake of the Supreme Court all but gutting the Voting Rights Act this summer.
2: And what about the people running to replace Governor Ron DeSantis?
3: So it's two members of Congress running to replace DeSantis, who is term limited. Byron Donalds won the Republican nomination, and former Republican representative, now Democrat, David Jolly, won the Democratic nomination. A Democrat hasn't been elected governor in Florida since the 90s. So this is also a long shot for the party. DeSantis' departure will be a big change in the state. He pushed a very conservative agenda. And since he took office, Florida has become a reliable state for his party.
2: That is NPR political correspondent Ashley Lopez. Ashley, thank you.
3: Yeah, thank you.
4: To go even deeper into Tuesday's primary results, we've called Jessica Taylor. She's an editor at the Cook Political Report. It provides nonpartisan, independent analysis of U.S. elections and campaigns. Good morning, Jessica, and welcome back to the show.
5: Good morning, Sasha.
4: So as we just heard NPR's Ashley Lopez talking about, the redistricting has had an impact on House races in Florida. And Florida is one of the states where Republicans redrew maps to pick up more seats. What can you tell us overall about whether those Republican redistricting efforts have been fruitful for them?
5: Well, I think that it's sort of a mixed bag, as Ashley was talking about. You know, Democrats were targeting one seat held by Corey Mills, who has quite a bit of scandal in his background, and had he hung on and been the nominee there, they felt a lot better about flipping that seat. We have the Moskowitz seat that is competitive. So, you know, this is a place, it's a place where Republicans could offset the other seats that we expect them to lose in the country, where they have redrawn seats here in Texas and across the country, other states. But I think that Democrats also have some good candidates in places here as well. So it's possible that some of this redistricting may be an overreach as well.
4: You mentioned Corey Mills. He had been endorsed by President Trump. He still lost his race. He was a subject of a wave of allegations of various kinds. Now, your colleagues at the Cook Political Report had switched Florida's 7th district ranking from solidly red to likely red because of Corey Mills. Now that he's lost, do you see Democrats having a better shot in that race?
5: They would have had a better shot had he been the nominee again there. That we were prepared to move it even further into Democrats' direction had Mills been the nominee. But I think right now Republicans are breathing a sigh of relief that they don't have Mills as the nominee there.
4: I also want to ask you about Florida's 20th congressional district. There was a very bitter contest there that Ashley Lopez just told us about. Debbie Wasserman Schultz, who is white, won despite that district having been represented by a black lawmaker for more than three decades. For Debbie Wasserman Schultz going forward, how much of a challenge do you see this for her?
5: I think she's going to have to improve her relationships with the Black Caucus, certainly. I mean, she's the former DNC chairman, so she's been a very prominent member in the Congress. And, you know, now she's going to, I think, have to repair some of the relationships, not just in Congress, but, you know, within localities there as well, with Black leaders in Broward County as well.
4: So much attention this election season has gone to the Democratic Socialists of America. Florida has been often described as a pivotal test for Democratic Socialist candidates, and we saw DSA member Angie Nixon win her Senate primary in Florida. What does Angie Nixon's win tell you about the state of progressive politics in Florida and the DSA's standing in that state?
5: You know, Nixon has been, as Ashley mentioned there, she's been a longtime member. She really kind of drew attention when this redistricting was being passed. She took a bullhorn to the state house floor and was protesting it. And so I think that she came across as sort of more of a fighter than Vindman, which is interesting because Vindman was positioning himself. I think that that's what it boils down to. Who is the bigger fighter? And I think her sort of fighting was more recent. Vindman, of course, you know, became such a national figure during impeachment. And I think that people want people that are going to stand up to Trump 2.0 and not just Trump 1.0, because we've seen some other members that were prominent during Trump's first term. Diana DeJet was a member, but was a leading member in impeaching Trump, prosecutor in the House. She lost to a DSA candidate. Dan Goldman was another member who was one of the attorneys in there. So then Vindman, you know, he was sort of a resistance era figure, and that helped him to fundraise. But he also, I think, made a lot of missteps in that campaign, that he looked past Nixon's challenge that she had progressive support in the ground as well.
4: And I want to ask you one question about the other side of the country, deep red Wyoming. In that state, a Trump-endorsed candidate lost in the GOP primary for governor. What does that tell us, if anything, about the power of President Trump's endorsements these days?
5: I think we're seeing it particularly wane in gubernatorial contests. Some of his favorite candidates have also lost races Iowa and South Carolina and in Georgia. Candidates for governor, I think they, people look at the candidates more than the, you know, who's endorsed them sometimes. And so people feel more of a connection with their candidates for governor. They see more of an influence on their everyday lives. And so it's really telling to me that Trump's power is waning, at least when it comes to these gubernatorial candidates and primaries.
4: That is Jessica Taylor of the Cook Political Report. Thank you, Jessica.
5: Thank you, Sasha.
2: Minnesota's Attorney General Keith Ellison sued Texas Governor Greg Abbott on Tuesday. Ellison's state wants to force the extradition of an ICE officer charged with shooting and wounding a man in Minneapolis during an immigration enforcement surge there in January. NPR's Emma Bowman has that story.
6: ICE officer Christian Castro is accused of firing his gun through the front door of a Minneapolis home during Operation Metro Surge, wounding a man in the leg. Minnesota prosecutors say Castro then falsely accused the victim of attacking an ICE officer before Castro fired his gun. Months later, Officer Castro was arrested in Texas. Minnesota Governor Tim Walz, a Democrat, quickly asked Republican Governor Abbott to extradite Castro. That was in early June. Here's Minnesota Attorney General Keith Ellison.
7: Yet Castro is still not here to face justice.
6: The shooting took place during aggressive federal immigration raids in Minnesota that resulted in the fatal shootings of two U.S. citizens. The killings of Renee Good and Alex Preddy by other officers sparked widespread anger and street protests over ICE's tactics. Ellison's office on Tuesday filed a lawsuit asking a federal judge to force Abbott to approve the extradition warrant.
7: Christian Castro is not above the law, and Greg Abbott isn't either.
6: When asked to comment on the lawsuit at a news conference yesterday, Governor Abbott didn't respond directly. Instead, he made his own set of demands on an entirely different issue. He repeated a claim frequently lodged by other top Republicans that Minnesota officials failed to stop widespread social services fraud in the state.
8: It's time for Minnesota to step up and repay the United States of America and Americans for all the fraud that they've committed in their state under federal programs.
6: In an email to NPR, Abbott's office declined to comment further. Mary Moriarty, the attorney for Minnesota's Hennepin County, where the alleged crime occurred, says Abbott is purposefully blocking the extradition.
9: We have never heard of anything taking this long because it is an administrative process. It is not supposed to be controversial.
6: Texas law limits how long someone can be held in jail without an extradition warrant. That means Castro could be released as soon as next week. Emma Bowman, NPR News.

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1: 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Taking a look at our river levels here on this Wednesday, August 19th, the Colorado River near Dotsero, currently at 824 cubic feet per second. Below Glenwood Springs, the Colorado is at 1630 CFS, and at the Colorado-Utah line, 1430. The Roaring Fork, below Maroon Creek at 69, near Emma at 670, and in Glenwood Springs, the Roaring Fork's at 782 CFS. The Arkansas, below Granite at 154, and near Nathrop at 210. The Frying Pan, near Rudeye at 497 CFS. The Crystal River near Redstone at 51.8. And the Gunnison at Delta at 346 cubic feet per second. Sunrise happened at 6:25.

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2: 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I'm Michelle Martin.
3: And I'm Sasha Pfeiffer. If you like travel videos, you might be familiar with Peter Santinello's work. His YouTube channel has more than 4 million subscribers, and he specializes in travel documentaries that explore communities and cultures worldwide. But for his latest project, Santinello ditched his passport and began exploring the United States. He focused on places in the U.S. he says are often ignored and even ridiculed, from Amish country to East L.A. He describes what he found in his new book called Your Fellow Americans, Dispatches from Across the Country We Call Home. And he's with us today. Hi, Peter. Thanks for coming on the show.
4: Hello, Sasha. Thank you.
3: Peter, I love travel. I've done 2 cross-country road trips there and back, and I loved it, although it's a lot of driving, and that makes me reluctant to go out and do it again. So tell us a bit about your love for road trips and how that started.
4: Yeah, well, it started right after high school, growing up in Vermont. My buddy and I got in a van, a bare-bones van, and went across country for 3.5 months, and that trip changed me in the sense that I just wanted to see more. So that's how it kicked off.
3: You write that the reason you decided to refocus from global travel to traveling in the U.S. is because you consider the United States, as you put it, one of the most misunderstood countries. How do you think the U.S. is misunderstood?
4: Misunderstood, I would say, is the fact that we have so much more going on here than most of us, I'd say myself included, are led to think. Because it's such a huge geography, so many different cultures, so many different ways of living. And that's what my channel and now my book taps into.
3: And you covered a lot of ground. There's East LA, there's the Hamptons, there's also Alaska, the Deep South, the Chesapeake Bay, California Redwoods. Of all the places you visited, which one was least like what you had expected it to be?
4: I would say St. Lawrence Island, Alaska. Now, this is an island 3 times the size of Maui, and you can actually see Russia from it, where the Siberian Yupik people live. They still hunt whales and reindeer. But if you start comparing a place like that with Miami, and just wrap your mind around the fact that you're in the same country.
3: Well, everything's different, right? Weather-wise, just name it. You name it.
4: You name it, except the American flag up over the USPS, which is a trip. Same flag both places, and I'm outside a wedding ceremony, and they're speaking their traditional language. I feel like I'm in Burma or somewhere, but I'm actually in my own country. And that's the beauty of America. When you start going granular, you can get into situations like that, that I only found about this place through looking at Google Maps late at night. We still have parts of the country that nobody really knows about.
3: I can recall at least 2 times in your book where you mentioned that feeling of feeling like you're in a different country, even though the U.S. flag was still flying in all of those places. Is there another place where you really felt like you weren't in a country you recognized?
4: With the Chicanos in East L.A., you know, they're in, it's in my, the part of my book called Neither Here Nor There. You know, the Chicanos in America quite often are categorized, they're called Mexican. And then the guys I was with, when they say they go to Mexico, they're called American. But once you get in deep in East LA, the lowrider culture, talking with the locals that have a Spanish accent, but English is their native tongue, that's a trip. Or Smith Island. I met up with a guy that his family's been here 374 years.
3: This was part of Maryland?
4: Yep. And they still have a hint of Elizabethan English.

0: English. The old timers there, they still say some words like from the motherland, a cross between Elizabethan and a Carolina brogue accent. But you're out there and you're like, this is a totally different world than where I grew up in Vermont or lived most of my adult life in California. And to me, after traveling so many countries, yeah, there are always regional differences. But a lot of countries don't have the good fortune of having so much landscape and just so much diversity. It's not one homogeneous thing.
1: Near the end of your book, you come to this conclusion that no part of the country would be better off without the rest. That got me thinking about all these divides we have, the red-blue divide, this talk sometimes even of secession, you know, a national divorce between red and blue America. I wonder what you felt like you learned about what we might be sorry we might lose as a country if we were to split in some way.
0: Well, a few things. We're all dependent on one another, as in urban America is dependent on rural America and vice versa. So if you want electricity in urban America, if you want food, you're going to need the rural lands. And if you're in rural America, you're going to need the infrastructure built out by the cities. You're going to need telecom, the technology that's mostly created in urban hubs. So both, even though you might not see it directly, we're completely dependent on one another. And then the blue state, red state comment that I hear all the time. I don't see these tensions on the ground. I haven't dealt with any of it. Nobody cares if the UPS driver voted red or blue. Of course, we have our issues. There is definitely political polarization. But when you get out there, it's not at all as bad as it seems. And, you know, looking at the United States from a foreign lens, let's say, I just think we're really hard on each other, to be honest, especially in these current times. There's a bit of optimism in me that some of that tension, maybe not all your viewers or listeners feel the same way, but from what I'm seeing on the ground all across the country, because this is all I do, I think we're going to get to a better place in the next 5 years or so.
1: That's a nice closing thought. That's Peter Santinello. His new book is Your Fellow Americans, Dispatches from Across the Country We Call Home. Peter, thank you.
0: Thank you, Sasha.

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1: Medicare launched a pilot program in July that could make some popular weight loss drugs known as GLP-1s more affordable, but millions of Medicare patients won't qualify.
2: I'm at risk for stroke. I'm pre-diabetic, and yet I can't get it.
1: I'm Mary Louise Kelly. That story on the next All Things Considered from NPR News.

0: 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It is 7:30. 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
1: Live from NPR News in Washington, I'm Dave Mattingly. Republican Senator Dan Sullivan and former Congresswoman Mary Peltola, a Democrat, are two of the four candidates to advance in Alaska's Senate primary. Votes are still being counted for the other two spots. In Florida, Democratic Socialist Angie Nixon is celebrating an upset win over moderate Alex Vindman in the state's Democratic Senate primary. The state lawmaker will face Republican Senator Ashley Moody in November. Minnesota's Attorney General is suing Texas Governor Greg Abbott. At issue is the attempted extradition of a federal immigration agent charged in a January shooting in Minneapolis. Lucio Vasquez with the Texas Newsroom reports.
2: Minnesota Attorney General Keith Ellison says Abbott has delayed the extradition of ICE agent Christian Castro. Castro is accused of shooting a man during an immigration enforcement operation and later lying about what happened. He was arrested in Texas in May and has remained jailed here. Under Texas law, Castro can only be held for a limited time while awaiting the governor's extradition warrant. Ellison says he could be released as early as next week.
3: Christian Castro could walk free from jail in Texas and flee justice in Minnesota, including by leaving the country.
2: The lawsuit asks a federal judge to force Abbott to sign the warrant and prevent Castro's release. Abbott's office declined to comment.
1: This is NPR News from Washington. President Trump says he's suspending 50% tariffs on billions of dollars worth of U.S. imports from Canada for 3 days. They were supposed to take effect today. Trump and Canadian Prime Minister Mark Carney cite progress in the latest round of negotiations between the two countries. A local official in South Lebanon says Israeli forces destroyed the only water storage facility in his village 4 days ago. NPR's Jawad Rizkala has more.
4: Abed Ahmad is a municipal official in El Mansouri, a village in an Israeli-occupied part of southern Lebanon. He told NPR he watched the Israeli military destroy the village's only water tower on Saturday. Israel says the reservoir was not the target, but Ahmad said residents saw Israeli tanks and soldiers enter the area amid sweeping gunfire, then withdraw before an explosion produced a horizontal plume of smoke typical of a controlled explosion. The Israeli military has been carrying out near daily strikes and demolitions, according to Lebanese state media, including of homes in a depopulated area it occupies. The continuing destruction, despite the U.S. brokered ceasefire, has been a point of contention for the Lebanese delegation in rounds of talks with Israel aimed at securing an Israeli withdrawal from southern Lebanon. Jawad Rizkala, NPR News, Beirut.
1: AAA says regular gasoline in the U.S. is back up to almost $4.09 a gallon on average. That's a 5-cent jump in the last week. I'm Dave Mattingly in Washington.
0: 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More information on volunteering at 970-963-0340. Stay tuned to KDNK for your local and regional news. Coming up on today's news, the Trump administration continues its fight to get a hold of Colorado voter information. And Congressman Jeff Hurd was in Glenwood Springs this week to hear from voters. We've got those stories and more coming up at about 7:50 here on KDNK.
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6: This is Morning Edition from NPR News. I'm Sasha Pfeiffer.
7: And I'm Michelle Martin. Good morning. The Trump administration is pursuing what it calls a new golden age of science. At the heart of it is a $5 billion artificial intelligence initiative. President Trump's chief science and technology advisor, Michael Kratsios, introduced the plan to lawmakers at a hearing on Capitol Hill. It's called the Genesis Mission.
8: The Genesis Mission will be the central hub for the entire federal government to revolutionize the conduct of American science with AI.
7: Science correspondent Katie Riddle has more.
9: Funding has been a roller coaster for scientist Farron Isaacs recently. Earlier this year, he received this notice about a federal grant he was trying to renew.
10: We were told abruptly in January that that's not going to go forward and that program is ending.
9: Isaacs is a synthetic biologist and genome engineer at Yale. He wasn't alone in getting his funding canceled. The Trump administration has terminated or frozen thousands of grants that it says did not align with their priorities. But Isaacs did find a promising new opportunity for federal funding, the Genesis Mission, focused on artificial intelligence.
10: I'm fortunate because the nature of the research in my lab is one that's already actually developing AI algorithms for the design of synthetic genomes.
9: Those AI-designed genomes could be used to develop new medicines or improve agriculture or industrial biotechnology.
10: I basically viewed the Genesis Mission as an opportunity to basically write a focused proposal on that.
9: Isaac's work is one of nearly 300 research efforts that were funded under this new program. The projects use AI to accelerate research in fields ranging from biotechnology to nuclear energy. It's all part of the vision laid out by the Trump administration. Again, here's White House science advisor Michael Kratsios.
8: A main motivation in promoting American AI development is a belief that these tools can rapidly accelerate the progress of our scientific enterprise. And so open new frontiers for American knowledge, industry, and quality of life.
9: In his testimony, Kratsios compared this effort to another golden age of science in the United States, the period right after World War II. A visionary advisor to President Franklin D. Roosevelt named Vannevar Bush called for expanding investments in science. He helped lay the groundwork for today's ongoing research enterprise in the U.S.
8: Our moment calls for renewal of Bush's original intentions to use the best tools, organizational theories, and systems thinking at our disposal to ensure that taxpayer-supported science produces the largest returns possible for the benefit of all Americans.
9: But some historians see key differences between this narrow new initiative and the first expansive golden age of science envisioned by Roosevelt and Bush. Patrick McCray is a historian of science at University of California, Santa Barbara.
11: I was looking over like the two letters that Roosevelt sent and the one that Trump sent.
9: He compared the correspondence between the two presidents and their science advisors then and now.
11: There's not a whole lot about explicitly, we want to have war against disease, like FDR said. We want to increase life expectancy.
9: Toward the end of World War II, says McCray, America was in a generous mood. The post-war vision emphasized using science to improve health and well-being at home and abroad. The White House Office of Science and Technology Policy did not respond to requests for comment on this story, but McCray says the language the administration uses in today's initiative puts much more emphasis on getting ahead.
11: It's fundamentally economic. It's economic competitiveness.
9: McCray says the research that the Genesis Mission is funding is worthwhile. But he points out the vision leaves out large areas of the scientific enterprise, including much of the social sciences. He points out that artificial intelligence is referenced more than 100 times in the administration's Golden Age report.
11: You know what word doesn't appear in that whole entire report? Climate. Not a single mention.
9: McCray says Golden Age of Science isn't the right term for the administration's effort. He calls it more a Golden Age of Profit. Katie Riddle, NPR News.
6: A destructive wildfire season is pushing U.S. firefighters to their limits. On Monday alone, the National Interagency Fire Center counted 147 new fires across the country. More than 29,000 personnel have been assigned to fight them. U.S. fire officials are desperate for support, so they're turning to other countries for help, and Australia and New Zealand have stepped up. The Mountain West News Bureau's Murphy Woodhouse reports.
12: More than 240 firefighters from Australia and New Zealand are outside on the campus of the National Interagency Fire Center and Boise, Idaho's airport. The center helps coordinate wildfire response across the country.
13: Number 16 right here.
12: Firefighters are getting the radios they'll be using out on the fire line.
13: Thank you.
12: They're all experienced firefighters. But steering wheels, for example, are on the opposite side over here. Differences like that make this training essential. This group joins a smaller contingent of Australians and New Zealanders who arrived earlier this month. Now more than 300 are fighting large blazes across the West.
14: It is absolutely the largest contingent Australia and New Zealand have provided to the U.S. at any one time.
12: Sam Quigley is the international liaison for the mobilization. The countries have a two-decade history of sharing firefighters back and forth.
14: We're in the dormant stage of our winter, and we have the skill and resources, so only too willing to provide our friends with the resources right now in a time of need.
12: The need is great. The U.S. has been at the highest level of fire preparedness since mid-July. So far, more than 7 million acres have burned, the highest figure in at least a decade. Whole neighborhoods have been incinerated. More than a dozen firefighters have been killed. Quigley says the crews take fire line safety seriously.
14: Today and tomorrow is predominantly focused on just that, making sure that our crews are the safest and most proficient in operating all safety systems.
12: That includes learning how to deploy fire shelters. Those are bivouac-like sacks that can give firefighters a chance to survive when overtaken by flames. Quigley says they aren't common back home. So the firefighters practice with neon green and orange shelters.
15: Right. So far, so good.
12: The goal is to scramble under the shelters in less than 30 seconds.
16: Yeah. And then you can feel if the wind was whipping around, you've got a nice grip on those inner handles. Yeah, well done.
17: Yeah, it's just that big one is when you first step in, is don't twist your legs around. You're getting your legs crossed over trying to get in.
15: Crossed over,
17: you've got to keep them spread until you're in there.
12: It's a desperate measure that no firefighter wants to resort to, but these shelters do save lives. Jessica Gardetto is with the National Interagency Fire Center. She says big fires could be burning for weeks to come, especially in the Northwest, where many of the firefighters are being sent.
18: This year likely feels different to a lot of folks, especially those whose homes have been threatened by some of these large wildfires.
12: Low snowpack, drought, and hot weather fueled this intense season. But once it calms down, Quigley, the international liaison, says the U.S. may well get a chance to return the favor.
14: I have no doubt we'll be calling upon our friends for our season ahead.
12: Australia's summer starts in December. And it's likely to be hot and dry. That's a recipe for big fires. For NPR News, I'm Murphy Woodhouse.

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1: 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It is now 56 degrees in Carbondale, 66 in Glenwood Springs, 64 in Rifle. It's 57 in Aspen and 48 degrees currently in Leadville. Sunny day again today. Some isolated thunderstorms possible later in the day. Getting up to 90 degrees in Carbondale, 91 in Glenwood Springs today, and 94 in Rifle. Scattered thunderstorms later in the day in Aspen, 85 for a high, and a chance of thunderstorms in Leadville as well, getting up to 72. Tonight, those isolated thunderstorms and showers continue a bit into the evening, then turning mostly clear. Overnight low 49 in Carbondale, down to 54 in Glenwood, and 58 in Rifle overnight. Partly cloudy and 51 in Aspen tonight, and a slight chance for thunderstorms in Leadville into the night, and getting down to 43 degrees. Tomorrow, mostly sunny in Carbondale, 94 for a high in Carbondale and Glenwood Springs. A hot 97 in Rifle tomorrow, mostly sunny in 89 in Aspen on Thursday. And sunny with a slight chance of thunderstorms in Leadville, getting up to 75. Partly cloudy tomorrow night. Overnight lows in the mid to low 50s for Aspen, Carbondale, and Glenwood. Decreasing clouds in 60 in Rifle overnight tomorrow. And a slight chance for thunderstorms in Leadville, 43 for an overnight low. And then mostly sunny and hot weekend on tap with the chance for showers on Saturday night into Sunday. It's KDNK.
2: Good morning, I'm Sasha Pfeiffer. ZZ Top drummer Frank Beard has died. He gave the Texas rock trio their thumping beat for more than 50 years. The punchline for decades was that Frank Beard didn't have one, but he did, briefly. The band took a hiatus in the 70s while Beard was in rehab. He joked that when they got back together, no one had shaved that whole time. But Beard's beard didn't measure up, so he decided to stick with a mustache. Frank Beard was 77. It's Morning Edition.
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2: 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I'm Sasha Pfeiffer.
4: And I'm Michelle Martin. Good morning. More than 7 million Americans who are 65 or older live with dementia. Another 13 million people provide unpaid care for a loved one or friend with a diagnosis. Those numbers are expected to climb as the U.S. population ages, and advocates say government support will be critical for early detection and resources for caregivers. Luke Nozica with the Midwest Newsroom reports.
5: Dementia is an umbrella term for a decline in cognitive abilities severe enough to interfere with daily life. Its most common form is Alzheimer's disease. Bobby Marshall embodies the importance of early detection and intervention. When he was diagnosed, doctors said he had just 5 to 8 years to live. However, he's lived longer.
6: 11 years in, and I'm doing pretty good.
5: Bobby and his wife Sandy decided to get a baseline cognitive assessment after her father died of Lewy body dementia in 2014. It's a kind of dementia that became better known after the death of actor and comedian Robin Williams. Both Marshalls previously worked in the medical field and thought they might as well get screened. She was 50, he was 55.
7: That way, in 10 years, we'll do another test and see where we are. And for the first time in our married life, I did better on a test than Bobby did. Yeah. Bobby's very smart, and I passed it, and he didn't.
5: The couple, who lived in Florida at the time, learned Bobby had early onset and atypical dementia. They went home that day and launched into research, determined to get ahead of the disease. Bobby made a plan with a neurologist and a nutritionist.
6: We were seeing what was going on around the world and different countries and how they treated it, and decided that we were going to attack it head on and get out in front of it and do the best that we can.
7: I would love for you to be the first survivor.
5: Sandy and Bobby now live in Poplar Bluff, a city of about 16,000 people in the Ozark foothills in southeast Missouri. Bobby described it as a medical desert with few resources. At first, the couple continued to travel to Bobby's medical appointments in Florida. Eventually, they got off a more than year-long wait list to see a specialist in St. Louis. Now, the Marshalls drive nearly 3 hours from their home to see Bobby's doctors at Washington University in St. Louis. David Olson is the Alzheimer's Association's Midwest and Central Plains Government Relations Director. He calls government buy-in critical to supporting people with dementia and says each state is making progress in its own way. For example, Nebraska passed insurance coverage last year for biomarker testing to help with early detection.
0: This is a disease that impacts everyone, whether you're Republican, Democrat, Black, White, Hispanic. This is impacting somebody in your community.
5: Advocates have pushed for years for states to create dementia service coordinators in order to connect families with resources, especially in rural areas. Coordinator positions exist now in Washington, D.C. and 33 states, including Illinois, Kansas, Nebraska, and Missouri, whose governor recently signed a healthcare bill that created the full-time position.
0: Having an individual that can cross agency lines can make those connections and really provide a coordinated state strategy to respond and best provide services for people living with disease in all stages, as well as their caregivers.
5: Supporters say statewide coordinators also help with early detection, which has been critical for people like Bobby Marshall. More than a decade after his diagnosis, Bobby still golfs with friends. For NPR News, I'm Luke Nozicka in St. Louis.

0: 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I'm Mike Lemmer. The Trump administration is not stopping its legal fight to get a hold of Colorado voter information. The DOJ has appealed a recent federal judge's decision dismissing a lawsuit against Colorado Secretary of State Jenna Griswold. The agency sued Griswold in December after she rejected a request for unredacted voter data. That included birth dates, home addresses, and partial Social Security numbers. The administration says it wants the information to make sure Colorado is following federal election law. Griswold says the DOJ has no legal right to the sensitive data. Republican Congressman Jeff Hurd stopped in Glenwood Springs this week to hear from voters about high health care costs and explain some of his votes in Washington. For the Colorado Capital News Alliance, Benta Berkland has more.
1: Jeff Hurd represents most of western and southern Colorado in Congress and is running for his first reelection. Democrats have their eye on potentially flipping the seat. Hurd emphasized his independence from President Donald Trump, such as when he opposed some of Trump's sweeping tariffs.
2: I would be, to my knowledge, the only candidate that's been endorsed by the president, unendorsed, and then re-endorsed. But ultimately, I focus on what I can control, and the votes that I take, and the messaging, and the principles that I stand on. In the end, I trust the people of this district.
1: Hurd is from Grand Junction and facing Democrat Dwayne Romero of Aspen. The candidates are so far planning two in-person debates.
0: That was Benta Berkland for the Colorado Capital News Alliance. Lately, everyone seems to have a bear story. A warm winter and freezes in April eliminated fruit and berries that normally sustain the wild beasts. Now they're turning to human sources for food as their appetites amp up. Catalina Villarreal recently reported on an educational campaign aimed at reducing conflicts. But first, in this interview with KDNK's Marilyn Gleason, she tells about her own bear encounter on a dark night back in June.
3: I was in my bed, which is in a basement room right next to my backyard. So I heard it trying to get into our trash, which we keep in the backyard right there. And it woke me up. I went outside. I yelled, "Hey, bear, leave!" just over and over again. And the bear didn't really react to me, but my mom woke up and she came downstairs and was like, "What's going on?" I said, "There's a bear outside." My dad came out and turned on the hose and sprayed it, and it finally left, but very reluctantly. You know, it really wanted to try to get anything it could.
4: Well, the bears do seem to be especially abundant and destructive this year, enough so that it's been kind of inspiration for a collaboration with some various governments. And you just did a story for this on the Sopra Sun. Tell me a little bit about the collaboration and who's involved. What's going on?
3: Yeah. So the Colorado Parks and Wildlife has gotten over 3,000 reports of bear activity, which is a huge increase this summer from last summer. And due to all of this bear-human interaction, they have coordinated a collaboration with the Picken County, the city of Aspen, the city of Snowmass Village, and the city of Basalt to help educate the people through pulling together their resources for ads about bears and safety. So you can see them on raft buses, in the press, overhearing on the radio, because there is such an increase. These bears are trying to find food. They're actually in hyperphagia.
4: So what is hyperphagia? That's a kind of a fancy word.
3: As everyone usually knows, bears hibernate through the winter. So they have this extreme hyperphagia feeding phase. They try to eat 20,000 calories a day to pack on pounds of weight a day.
4: And this year, of course, we just had a whole series of freezes in the springtime that pretty much knocked out all the forage for bears from the high altitudes to the low altitudes.
3: Right. That and the drought, it makes it a lot harder for the bears to find food resources, and they have probably gone through a lot of their, you know, usual spots and have realized there's not enough there, and they've been led down to the urban areas where people are located, and now we're seeing them in our neighborhoods.
4: So who did you talk to, Kat, for this story, and were there any interesting stories that they told you about what's going on with the bears this year?
3: Yeah, with the city of Aspen, I spoke with Laura Zays, who is the wildlife coordinator, and she noted that she is seeing bears in the middle of the day, which is usually not seen until late fall when they are extremely active. And she noted how surprised she was by this in the middle of summer.
4: We can move bears around, right? Take bad bears away. Did you discuss this with some of your sources?
3: Yeah. Zays mentioned how the old solution used to be remove problem bears. We've, you know, grown from that and realized that there will always be a bear that is searching for food. And really, we have to take responsibility as a whole community collective, which is the CPW's goal, to mitigate bears' interactions with humans by being responsible, especially with our trash and our food trash, because especially right now when they are so active and they are searching high and low, especially low, for food, we need to take some more precautions and be a lot more thoughtful than we maybe have been in the past.
4: There's a new Colorado law on the books this year, too.
3: Yes. House Bill 1342, it is increasing the fine for luring bears, and it is lowering the standard of evidence needed for that fine. So if you are in a very active bear area and you leave your trash out, you can be fined $2,000. And if there's a second offense, it goes up to $5,000. If there's any evidence that was done intentionally to lure bears into the area.
4: And so what does that mean, intentionally luring bears?
3: Well, since the standard of evidence has been lowered, they can reasonably say you knew that this was a bear-prone area and the trash had chicken in it and it wasn't properly secured. So you were trying to lure an animal.
4: You're going to have a chat with your father about this one.
3: Right. Yeah. We learned our lesson.
4: Was there anything else that came out of your interviews that you'd like to mention right now?
3: The CPW and the towns involved are just trying to have the messages about bear safety be consistent and coordinated across the board so that everyone is getting the same information and getting educated on how to go forward during this time where bears are more active and human and bear conflicts are on the rise.
4: Well, Catalina Villarreal, thank you for your reporting on this for the Sopra Sun and for having this conversation with me about it as well.
3: Thank you so much for having me.
0: And you can find Catalina's writings on bear necessities in last week's Sopra Sun, along with tips for keeping bears and humans safe. And an update on local wildfires. A vegetation fire off I-70 east of Newcastle closed both lanes of eastbound I-70 Tuesday evening. That fire was quickly extinguished. Meanwhile, there's a new fire in a remote area of the Flat Tops. The Elk Knob Fire is 7 miles north of Heart Lake. It's burned about 1 to 2 acres. Helicopters and smoke jumpers were on scene on Tuesday, and more firefighters will be there today fighting that fire. Meanwhile, the 310 fire near Parachute remains at 603 acres in size and is 96% contained. And the Willow Fire near Leadville remains at 7,533 acres. It is now 80% contained. For KDNK News, I'm Mike Lemmer. It is straight up 8 a.m. And this is KDNK. 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And again, we've got a sunny day on tap again today. Some scattered thunderstorms possible later in the day. It's going to be right around 90 degrees in Carbondale, 91 in Glenwood, and 94 in Rifle today, 85 in Aspen, and 72 for a high in Leadville with a chance of thunderstorms up there as well. Roads are looking good out there. Drive safe, please, as you go about your day. Road construction continues through Glenwood Canyon on I-70, west of Rifle, bridge replacement in Newcastle, work throughout Glenwood Springs, etc. Plan accordingly. And hey, that wraps it up for me. I'll be back again with you tomorrow morning, but stick around, it's Wednesday. That means that the majorly marvelous Merlin Chameleon Show is coming right up here on KDNK. And have a wonderful day, everybody.

0: I'm Mike Limmer with your community calendar for this Wednesday, August 19th, underwritten by Basalt Regional Library, presenting Wild Encounters, a photographic journey through Asia, Tuesday, August 25th at 5:30 p.m. Basalt residents Paul and Marjorie Hiltz will present a captivating photographic journey from the dry forests of India to the lush island habitats of Sri Lanka and the ancient rainforests of Borneo. More info, basaltlibrary.org. Hey, the middle of the week came up quick. Here's a few ways to spend your day. Lift Up will be at the Newcastle River Center from 9 to 1, the Silt Baseball Fields from 10 to noon, and the 3rd Street Center from 2:30 to 4:30 today. The Powers Art Center holds a spotlight tour today at 4 p.m. The Snowmass Rodeo starts at 5 p.m. this afternoon. Then at 5:30, the Aspen Center for Physics holds a talk asking, "What is the smallest galaxy?" The Basalt Library offers a workshop on digitizing photos with Google Photoscan. That's today at 5:30. Indivisible Leadville 25 meets at 5:30 p.m. at the Lake County Library. The Pitkin County Library's Financial Book Club talks about climate and the economy. That's at 5:30 as well. Hap and Caleb play live at Heather's in Snowmass at 6 p.m. Line dancing classes return to Townline Trucks today at 6:30. The Rifle Library's English-Spanish Conversation Circle starts at 6:45 today. Rifle City Council holds their meeting today at 7 p.m. at City Hall. Also at 7, the Crystal Theater shows The Last of the Cowboys of the Roaring Fork Valley. And guitarist Sharon Isbin performs at Harris Concert Hall at 7:30 this evening. And Thursday is just over the horizon. And here's a few more options for you. Lift Up services will head to Glenwood Catholic Charities from 10:30 to 1:30 tomorrow, as well as the Parachute Family Resource Center from 11:30 to 2:30, and the Aspen Ranger Station from 3 to 5. The Glenwood Library offers meditation for members of 12-step recovery programs tomorrow morning at 9. The Carmadale Library's Third Thursday Book Club meets at 2 p.m. tomorrow, and Mountain Action Indivisible presents the Amy Goodman documentary, Steal This Story, Please. 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Now, find something complex that challenges your intelligence today. Have yourself a bewildering Wednesday.
1: Stardate, August 19th. All is not well with the universe, or at least our understanding of it. There's growing evidence, for example, that dark energy might not behave the way scientists had thought, and that behavior might control the universe's fate. Dark energy was discovered 3 decades ago. It may account for 2/3 of all the matter and energy in the universe, and it appears to cause the universe to expand faster as it ages. So far, no one knows for sure what dark energy really is. One idea is that it's constant, perhaps a property of space itself. As the universe expands, it creates more space, so there's more dark energy. But no more matter is created. The existing matter spreads out, so the effect of its gravity gets weaker. Dark energy then becomes even more dominant, making the universe expand faster and faster. But some recent studies suggest that dark energy might not be constant. It might change over time. If so, then the universe might not expand forever. One study says the universe could end in 20 billion years. Over the final few billion, gravity would take control, pulling everything into a big crunch. All the stars and galaxies would smash together. Finally, everything would merge to form a single black hole. After that, perhaps the universe could rebound in another sort of Big Bang. But that universe would be quite different. A universe that we can't even begin to understand. We have more astronomy news, skywatching tips, and much more about the universe in Stardate magazine. Details at stardate.org. I'm Billy Henry.

0: Bring it on down.
1: That's right. And if you're coming down to celebrate birthdays, Kyle Bruna is having a birthday today. So happy birthday, Kyle. He's turning the big something-something. It's ends in zero.
0: Really?
1: Really.
0: The Kylinator.
1: Yeah.
0: Well, good for him. And good for everybody who's having a birthday today. Happy birthday.
1: A lot of birthdays. This is a big birthday month. Rebecca Binion and Lindsay Gurley were yesterday.
0: Hmm. Yeah. Are we still Leos?
1: I never, yeah.
0: Yeah.
1: Why not? They get the whole month. They get everything.
0: Yeah.
1: Mrs. D is still, it's still her birthday month. So, happy birthday, everybody.
0: Yeah. Happy birthday, even if it's not your birthday. Do something fun. Treat yourself.
1: Yeah. Go hear some good live music. We're going to talk about that.
0: Coming up, it's winding down. The free music season is winding down and pay music is winding up.
1: Yeah, Graham Lesh and friends, Terrapin Station, Terrapin Roadshow coming to Glenwood Springs, Two Rivers Park this weekend. That'll be fun. I bet they'll play some Grateful Dead.

0: All right. Another big Wednesday. Big thanks to Mike Lemmer getting up, getting early, getting over here and helping us.
1: I was going to ask him how much coffee he drinks to be that enthusiastic at 6:20 in the morning.
0: He's the guy.
1: Yeah. Thanks, Mike. Keeping us. What is today? It's bewildered.
0: Yeah.
1: Bewilderment Wednesday.
0: I think that's the word of the day.
1: Yeah.
0: Bewilderment. All right. What do you want to hear today?
1: Something good.
0: Well, let's start off. We're only going to do one from the Wayback Machine to get started. But
1: does it have a mandolin and a banjo?
0: Got a big old banjo because Earl Scruggs is playing it.
1: Got a
0: big old guitar.
1: Nice.
0: So let's play some Flat and Scruggs doing Earl's Breakdown.
1: Yeehaw! KDNK.

0: She from Ohio?
1: No.
0: Is she
1: Santa
0: Amish?
1: Cruz, California, was a deadhead. And then she liked the clothes, so she became a...
0: Amish.
1: Amish. And before that.
0: But she went. Then she went to Berkeley.
1: Yeah.
0: But not Berkeley, California.
1: Right.
0: Berkeley School of Music.
1: Mm-hmm. Two E's. Before that, we had Freight Train, Lindsay Lou, a bunch of other ladies, a new CD out called Bluegrass Women. And Lindsay Lou organized that and played a bunch of stuff off there that's good. And then Earl's Breakdown, Flat and Scruggs, and of course our theme song, Carbondale, written for our very own little slice of heaven, Carbondale, Colorado.
0: Yeah. And you know why. They got it. That's just the classic.
1: Yeah.
0: Stop in, play at Steve's, stay at Granny's, meet Monk,
1: say,
0: and you get it.
1: This place has got it going on. And singing about people listening on the radio to KDNK. And that's what you're doing.
0: Me?
1: Everybody.
0: Oh, the listeners. Yeah, yeah. Right.
1: All the bewildered listeners.
0: Bewilderment Wednesday.
1: Yeah. All right, what's going on in your world?
0: Oh, we had some big elections in Florida.
1: Yeah, you're a part-time Floridian. How do you feel about the election results?
0: Trending in the right direction.
1: Oh, good. What were the... Who won?
0: I don't know. People. Somebody. Somebody that wasn't a total... People.
1: Did we win or did we lose?
0: Trumper. Well, the goal is for us all to win.
1: Right.
0: That's the, in fact, goal.
1: Right.
0: And it's just...
1: Harder sometimes.
0: I was thinking the other day, I was riding my bike and I was thinking about the game Monopoly.
1: Uh-huh.
0: Where your goal is to accumulate all this wealth.
1: Right.
0: But there was one square. Oh, I think this relates to Mahjong because I don't really know how to play, but
1: right.
0: I always like to collect the railroads in Monopoly.
1: Exactly.
0: Because it was kind of cool. I just thought, railroads, cool.
1: $200.
0: Freight train. That's that song,
1: every
0: right?
1: Every time somebody lands on one.
0: Yeah. So the other thing was, I remember one called luxury tax.
1: Yeah.
0: Wait, what? That was like back then. It was like, hey, if you got too much money, let's tax you.
1: It's not on the new versions anymore. It's a luxury tax cut.
0: Yeah. You get.
1: Yeah.
0: You get money for having amassed significant amounts of real estate and wealth.
1: And as we head towards $40 trillion in national debt, we could be proud of those tax cuts.
0: Yeah.
1: Yeah. Here we go.
0: Yeah, trickle down.
1: Yeah.
0: Trickle down. Trickle up.
1: How's that trickling going for you?
0: Yeah. Hey, good news on that front, too.
1: Yeah.
0: But we're not, this is not that show.
1: No. All right.
0: So, yeah. What about Starlink? Are you up on the whole Starlink thing that they're making it really difficult and expensive for cruisers, which is a sailing boating term where people spend a significant time on their boat, like months or years at a time.
1: We were just talking about luxury taxes.
0: Yeah, living on a boat. Yeah. But these are not these people that have amassed huge amounts of wealth. They're the people that have jumped off the grid and have chosen to not have a lot of money.
1: So how much does a Starlink connection cost?
0: Well, it used to be $75 a month.
1: Okay.
0: And you could go internationally.
1: Uh-huh.
0: Then they bumped it up to, I think, $135.
1: Oh.
0: And now they're going to not really allow you to be on a sailboat in the middle of the ocean unless you pay, I think it's thousands of dollars a month. And it's a big safety thing.
1: Yeah.
0: Because Starlink and who's the head of Star? Elon Musk needs a little bit more money.
1: Do you know if you move that M over to Elon, you got melon?
0: No.
1: So I'm calling him Melon.
0: Melon Husk?
1: Yeah.
0: Yeah, okay. Anyway, just another
1: situation. Point of reference.
0: Yeah.
1: The things that people have to deal with.
0: You can look at that, and then you can look at gas prices.
1: Right.
0: How are we doing?
1: Yeah. Well, probably, yeah. I don't want to go there, because there's a lot of people really upset, and I'm not upset, so I'd be in the minority.
0: Oh, so you're happy with gas prices going up?
1: You know, I'm not saying I'm happy. I think that's probably what they probably fair market would be if we weren't
0: subsidizing
1: using our defense budget to try and artificially constrain the price.
0: What did I hear? I think it was Kyle's mom said something like each person's share, you probably know this, of the national debt.

0: How much?
1: Is I don't know. It's like $130,000 or
0: yeah.
1: more or something. You know, it's a huge amount of money.
0: Right.
1: So you thought you were debt-free? No, you're not.
0: No.
1: You're not.
0: None of us are free. All right.
1: Anyway, how did we get there? I'm sorry.
0: I don't know. It's one of those warnings.
1: You asked one of those kinds of questions.
0: Yeah.
1: It just opened that can of worms. Sorry.
0: Yeah.
1: I think it was partly Monopoly.
0: Which is a city in Italy, I've come to know.
1: Monopoly?
0: Yeah.
1: Are you going there?
0: No. But it has an I on the end instead of a Y.
1: There's a lot of people going to Italy in the fall.
0: Yeah.
1: Leaving this country.
0: It's a thing to do.
1: Yeah.
0: You know, we're just those people.
1: You are.
0: Yeah.
1: Pay your $75 in luxury tax. Everybody.
0: Yeah. $130,000 luxury tax, sounds like.
1: Oh, we can defer that to our kids.
0: Yeah.
1: Happy birthday, Kyle.
0: Yeah. Happy birthday, Kyle. Get another job. Get two. All right. We got time for a song or two before we get to the bottom of the hour. Here is some old Crow Medicine Show. Take them away from Wayback Machine.
1: Wayback Machine.

0: The Fretliners on KDNK, Colorado Bluegrass Band right there.
1: Yeah.
0: And that was a new song from them called Stitch Up My Heart.
1: And we're not talking about surgery.
0: Talking about a bear attack. And before that, take them away, Old Crow Medicine Show. It is 35 minutes after 8 o'clock, and you are listening.
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1: That sounds interesting.
0: Yeah.
1: Yeah.
0: What would be your guess about?
1: Well, there's Kansas. That's one of the states.
0: Yeah.
1: And the and Denver and the mountains.
0: Front Range, yeah. Maybe Front Range, lump it together.
1: Yeah, I got three. I got three. I don't know.
0: Northwestern Colorado, and then that whole Pueblo kind of area.
1: Yeah,
0: and then there's the ski resorts.
1: Right
0: over to.
1: Ooh, maybe they're not contiguous states.
0: Ooh,
1: ooh, that's a big one. Hey, you know you're talking Big B's, the Rainbow Girls.
0: Big B's.
1: I think they're playing at Takah coming up this weekend. So they're playing. So it's kind of made me think about Steve's Guitars and the Crystal Theater. It's like, and Big B's is kind of fitting in there. I may not have heard of the movie or the band or something, but if they're going to one of those places.
0: Yeah, benefit of the doubt.
1: Yeah, it's like there's some people thinking about it, bringing good music. Yeah. So thank you.
0: Are you going to go see The Odyssey?
1: I'm thinking about it. I would like to.
0: We tried to get tickets to see it in the Super IMAX down in Denver, one of only 25 screens in America that can show it the way it was made.
1: Wow.
0: They were way sold out. Scalpers. You could buy scalper tickets.
1: Right.
0: One of these days. But we're going to go see it at the Crystal, even though it will be not quite the full. Oh, wait a minute. That's our next one. Oh, no, that's not our next one. Join Mountain Action Indivisible, MAI, not MIA.
1: That would be Mountain Inaction.
0: Indivisible Action. That could be.
1: Indivisible.
0: Yeah. For an exclusive showing of this award-winning documentary about journalist Amy Goodman on Thursday, August 20th. That's tomorrow. From 7 to 9 at the Crystal Theater, Amy is a true trailblazer with an unwavering commitment to truth-telling and broadcasting the stories and voices routinely silenced by commercial media. Urgent, provocative, and unexpectedly funny, Steal This Story, Please, is both a call to action and a celebration of resistance. Tomorrow night at the Crystal, which you were just talking about.
1: Yeah, that's going to be great. I remember when Amy came to Carbondale, you know, whatever we say, 2 years ago, 10 years ago.
0: Yeah.
1: And spoke at Town Hall.
0: Right.
1: And that was great thing, and she was. It was one, during one of our fund drives, membership drives, and
0: she's a powerful speaker,
1: telling the truth.
0: Truth teller.
1: She is smart,
0: even when we can't take it.
1: Yeah.
0: Which I couldn't when she was on at 6 a.m. here. It was.
1: I think she still is.
0: Just the headlines, though.
1: Yeah. Just 20 minutes. That was the 20. That's why I was saying Mike Lemmer gets up at is here at 6:20.
0: Right.
1: Yeah, it's a little much for me. It's too truthful.
0: Yeah. I need a little bit of soft edges. Oh, it could work out.
1: And what about the butterflies that have come to this island in?
0: Yeah.
1: In the South Pacific.
0: They're all dead.
1: No.
0: 99.9% of every organism that ever existed on Earth is extinct.
1: Let's play some music there, Merle.
0: Welcome to KDNK.
1: Happy, joy.
0: Here's a little time capsule.
1: Okay.
0: So remember when the album Del and the Boys came out?
1: Yeah.
0: That was 25 years ago.
1: Oh, no.
0: They just came out with a 25th anniversary edition, and here is a song that 25 years ago we used to play a lot.
1: Yep.
0: No Wayback Machine.

0: Tim O'Brien and Hot Rise. You don't have to move that mountain.
1: You actually do. Move it. Get it out of my way.
0: Now.
1: Yeah, so on the Soper's Sun, they announced the first snow on Soper's contest. So,
0: have you made a guess?
1: No. I mean, is it going to snow? I think that should be one of the questions.
0: December 31st. No, it's Super El Nino. Have we figured out what that means to us yet?
1: Just anything with super in it's good.
0: Super good.
1: Yeah. All right, we're going to keep playing music. We are going to get to some Grateful Dead because Terrapin Roadshow is coming to Two Rivers Park in Glenwood Springs this weekend. A couple of shows, so been here and heard a good interview. I did listen, and you can too. Listen on KDNK's website to past shows, and I heard Amy Kimberly interviewing the folks who are putting on that, and actually kind of got me excited about it. It's going to be a nice venue. They got a whole setup. It's like Phil Lesh had a bar or place in California called Terrapin. So they're taking the Terrapin Roadshow. They're trying to emulate this vibe and take it on the road. So,
0: how would you characterize that vibe? And
1: I've never been there, so I'm going to have to go see.
0: Okay.
1: Terrapin Station.
0: Report back.
1: Good drinks, good people, good vibe, good food. You know, I think that's it. Good music. A lot of space, a lot of twirling. If you want to bring your hula hoop, you can do that. I think they're open to that.
0: What kind of food goes best with twirling?
1: It's burritos and grilled cheese sandwiches, man. Come on.
0: Okay. You were there. I wasn't there.
1: I know. That's the truth.
0: I heard about it. I'm not. It's like Woodstock.
1: You might want a brownie.
0: Might.
1: I know you like brownies, so.
0: I do like brownies.
1: And they probably have ice cream, too, so.
0: I'm going.
1: Yeah. And we'll report back. I'll let you know after Saturday's show. See how it's going.
0: Are you interested in becoming a KDNK DJ?
1: I am.
0: If so, email Cody, C-O-D-Y, at kdnk.org. The next DJ orientation is this Thursday. That's tomorrow, beginning at 5:45 here at the station at 76 South 2nd Street in Coppendale. So you're going to have to pick going to Amy Goodman or that. Can't do both. All right, we ready to go back into the tunes?
1: I am. There's no trustee report because the trustees were off. They're on a biweekly schedule.
0: Good for them.
1: Yeah.
0: Sturgill Simpson, keep it between the lines.
1: Yeah.

0: Do we know why?
1: Yeah, just don't let him catch up with you. It's kind of the motto there.
0: Kind of like I shot the sheriff, that kind of a thing.
1: Did you shoot the deputy?
0: Not that I know of.
1: Okay.
0: That was Chicken Wire Empire. Got to see them over at Big B's a while back. And before that, we had the Rice Brothers doing Sawing on the Strings and Sturgill Simpson, Keep It Between the Lines. It is 3 minutes after 9 o'clock. 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
1: How long did it say there since 83?
0: Over 40 years.
1: Wow. I love going in there. I had Kate fix something up, put some new glass in a frame the other day, and it was just great. I just love the scene. And I love that she has good hours, just civilized hours.
0: Yeah.
1: 10 to 5.
0: 10 to 5.
1: Monday through Friday.
0: 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The show will hang until September 24th. The gallery is open 10 to 5 Monday through Friday. 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Another 10 to 5.
1: 145 artists. That is tiny works.
0: Yeah, it's not that big
1: of a
0: place.
1: What's it called? Tiny Print?
0: Mm-hmm.
1: Tiny Prints?
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1: Tiny Print Showcase. That'll be good.
0: Do you have an art form?
1: Architecture. Remember, I'm an architect.
0: Oh, yeah.
1: Yeah.
0: I thought you were over that.
1: Yeah, you know.
0: Yeah.
1: If you really need something, talk to me.
0: Yeah.
1: But nobody can afford to build.
0: Right.
1: I mean, $1,000 a square foot is reasonable for a starter home.
0: You know, everything is relative.
1: I was talking to somebody the other day. She's from Carbondale, working in the medical field, and that she's looking at Newcastle and Silt, or maybe Rifle. She's starting at $600,000 for a starter home. That's a lot of money to me.
0: Yeah. Well, you and I are, we're yesterday.
1: I remember when Cokes were a nickel.
0: Yeah. And you got the nickel back when you returned the bottle.
1: Yeah.
0: Yeah.
1: So they paid you to drink that stuff.
0: Back in the day.
1: Hey, it's like the first one's free. Hey, there was Friend of the Devil in there. That's a little Grateful Dead tunage. So good show coming up this weekend.
0: You are getting excited, aren't
1: you? I'm getting excited. I wore my tie-dye. Did you notice I have a tie-dye on this morning?
0: I did, but that's not that unusual to be noteworthy.
1: No, but it's still it's mountain fair. Once it hits July,
0: right,
1: then you can do tie-dye. That's kind of, it's like
0: white, wearing white after Labor Day.
1: Oh, God. And, you know, remember how bad of a president Obama was? He wore that tan suit. That was horrible.
0: Yeah. Outrage.
1: Oh, my God. Extreme outrage. Yeah. I don't know why he didn't just get impeached on the spot.
0: Right.
1: Boom. You're out. Yeah.
0: What's he doing these days?
1: He's stumping a little bit, I think. He's kind of trying to bite his tongue at the same time. I don't think he's real happy with the current political situation.
0: No.
1: In Washington.
0: Yeah. I thought maybe he's out body surfing, learning to be the perfect body surfer.
1: I think he's still focused on his game.
0: Mm.
1: Hoops. That's his game.
0: He's a baller.
1: He is a baller. Yeah.
0: Yeah. Plenty of that to be had.
1: Yeah. There's courts everywhere.
0: I mean, it's a pretty intense job. You got to kind of take a break afterwards.
1: Yeah.
0: 8 years. Whew. people calling you all the time. The Russians are blah, blah, blah, blah.
1: Yeah, it's
0: Chinese.
1: Tough.
0: Like, stop calling me.
1: Yeah. Deal with it on your own.
0: Yeah.
1: Or I'll bomb you.
0: Yeah.
1: I'm going to... Oh, no, he wasn't that guy.
0: No.
1: The peace president's the bomb you guy.
0: Right.
1: That's right. I'm sorry.
0: Yeah. All right, we're back into the tunes.
1: Oh, good.
0: How about Kitchen Dwellers? You in the mood for some Kitchen Dwellers?
1: Unless we're talking about pickleball.
0: That's
1: pickleball.
0: Right. No dwelling in the kitchen. I wonder if they knew that when they made their name. Maybe not. This is them covering. They did a cover album called Reheated. A tune called Don't Do It. You may know from the band.
1: Remember? Oh, Don't Break My Heart.
0: As done by the Kitchen Dwellers. Katie and Kay. Right now.

0: Get your fiddle out and fiddle along with that one. That was Lee Highway Blues, Michael Cleveland.
1: Whew.
0: And before that, live from Toulouse, France.
1: Oh, yeah. Newgrass Revival.
0: And the Kitchen Dwellers, Don't You Do It.
1: Don't You Break My Heart.
0: Yeah. That's the least you can do, right?
1: Which you can't do. It's like you can't do.
0: Is that a double negative?
1: Yeah. The least you can't do. Don't. So that means, oh, wait.
0: Wait. Do, don't.
1: Do, don't. The least, is the least a negative? I mean, it is a negative, but. We're going to strike that and put that in parentheses.
0: We need a. Somebody from the Soper Sun could solve that for us.
1: We need an entomologist in here.
0: This is Katie and Kay, rooted in community since 1983. And at tonight at 6 o'clock. You can hear Reveal.
2: A gated community in Georgia is surrounded by natural beauty.
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2: But the land has a history.
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5: This is breaking news, really.
2: 40 acres and a lie on the next Reveal.
0: Reveal airs tonight, after all things considered, at 6 p.m. here on KDNK. There's a lot of things to reveal out there.
1: Yeah, there's a lot of history.
0: Pieces of paper that aren't what we thought they were.
1: It's a lot of, there's a lot of tough history in this country and around the world, but we're trying to be positive.
0: Positive.
1: Moving
0: there's
1: forward.
0: There's a lot of positive history, too.
1: Too good.
0: People are working on it, right? We're all trying in our own special way.
1: To do something.
0: Yeah.
1: Yeah, I don't know.
0: To leave a positive mark on society. Let's get out there and do it today, people. That's a Mike Lemmer thing. Get out there and do something to just make somebody happy. That
1: don't be bewildered. Just do it.
0: Right.
1: Be bewildered.
0: Another double negative?
1: Yeah. B. No, it's a double positive.
0: You know what this situation calls for?
1: Some music.
0: Some Billy Strings.
1: I was thinking about that. We didn't talk about that New York Times article, did we? Good interview, New York Times, with Billy Strings a couple weeks ago.
0: A remarkable. Yeah, it was just... he's got such... Seemingly has a good head on his shoulder for somebody who has... had a lot of stuff to deal with.
1: Yeah. He's been alcohol-free for 10 years, and now he's pot-free for a year. But he's addicted to...
0: candy.
1: Coffee.
0: Coffee. That's right.
1: He's addicted to coffee.
0: He loves coffee. He discovered the world of coffee.
1: Yeah.
0: Are you... You're a tea guy, too.
1: I'm a tea guy, yeah.
0: Yeah. See, we can't relate to 90% of the world that's...
1: I can. I mean, I used to drink coffee.
0: You did?
1: And I make coffee every day. For Mrs. D.
0: Right. You like the smell.
1: I do. Well, I like to be of service.
0: That's you in a nutshell. That's what we're going to put on your gravestone.
1: Like to be of service.
0: Yeah. Yeah. He would be doing something for you right now if he wasn't dead. But
1: Thanks, Bob. You were going to play some Billy Strings. Let's get to the music. So easily we...

0: on the map for somebody.
1: A map.
0: Bluegrass map.
1: The reality of living in the Midwest in the teens. Actually, for about 40 years.
0: Or 140.
1: Yeah.

0: The Rainbow Girls going to be at Takal on Saturday. And on Friday at Big B's in Paone, IA.
1: Angel Voices.
0: Angel Voices. That could be a good band name. Might be a little bit too. Me, but.
1: Yeah, it wasn't about you.
0: Rainbow Girls. Check them out.
1: All right, we've had some calls. We've had some calls. And I'm going to say this, so I'm not telling. I may be distorting, but requests for some bear songs.
0: Bear songs.
1: So we think we might do some bear songs.
0: Yeah.
1: Because there's some good ones out there.
0: In just a few short moments.
1: Yeah, we got some 9:30 stuff to deal with.
0: This is KD&K Community Radio. 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Their motto will always be...
1: Oh, it's for you. No, I was...
0: Helping musicians.
1: Oh, thank you.
0: More info at glenwoodmusicinc.com.
1: I had drifted off.
0: Yeah, I could see that.
1: Yeah.
0: You're like Forrest Gump sitting on that bench.
1: Yeah.
0: Look at that fly. 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Tune in this afternoon at 4 to hear the Andy Zanke Youth Empowerment Program's weekly public affairs show. On today's episode of The Ripple Effect, host Caden Smith takes us on an audio field trip with Highwater Farms Youth Crew to learn about local food systems and empowering youth.
1: Utes. Yep. Gotta empower them utes.
0: We're all gonna be farmers once AI takes over. So, okay. Might as well get into it now.
1: There won't be any water, though.
0: The AI will make water.
1: Yeah.
0: Yeah.
1: Mark
0: it's just hydrogen and oxygen.
1: So Mark Cuban thinks that all the AI centers that are going to be obsolete in a few years, and they'll turn them into indoor pickleball courts.
0: Well, all we got to do is hang on then.
1: Yeah. After the water's gone.
0: Yeah. After the water's gone. All right. It is. Oh, speaking of which.
1: Oh, you got something, Merle. What do you got? You're reaching for something?
0: We have to do the KD&K Eye in the Sky weather forecast.
1: Oh, yeah.
0: We are.
1: Beautiful blue skies and a little cooler temperatures today.
0: Yeah.
1: Not a lot of rain in the forecast. And that's the weather report.
0: Well, we're going to dig a little bit deeper.
1: A little deeper?
0: Currently 70 degrees, going up to a high of 84. That's the pleasant part you were talking about.
1: Right.
0: What we expect in Colorado. We've got a 35% chance of rain this afternoon. Got a little wind coming in about 3 o'clock. And a little bit of a chance of rain. Not super
1: not
0: likely.
1: Too much. Right.
0: And then tomorrow, high of 85. Friday, partly cloudy and 86, but the weekend is looking wet. So adjust, you deadheads need to get your... Do deadheads care if it rains?
1: No.
0: No.
1: How would you know?
0: Impervious.
1: No, the dreadlocks, it doesn't... The rain
0: doesn't
1: penetrate.
0: It's like washing them. It's like going to the car wash.
1: Yeah.
0: Yeah. Okay. Well, then it's good news, because it's not going to be too hot to do twirling. 81 is the high on Saturday. So, it'll all be good.
1: Yep.
0: Ready for bear songs?
1: Let's do bear songs.
0: All right. Until we just aren't feeling it anymore, start off with the one that Mr. Matt recommended. Lyle Lovett doing Bears.
1: Bears. Kitty and Kay. Camille and Merle, the Copathetic Cowboys.
0: Dino coming up at 10.

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I was God's own drunk. A fearless man. And that's when I first saw the bear. He was a Kodiak-looking fella, about 19 feet tall. He rambled up over the hill, expecting me to do one of two things. Flipper flied into either one, it hung him up. 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But he ain't gonna smell no fear, 'cause I'm God's own drunk and a fearless man. It hung him up. He looked me right in my eyes, and my eyes was a lot redder than his was. It hung him up. So I approached him, I said, Mr. Bear, I love every hair on your 27-acre body.

Bear, Pokey the Bear. 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You tell them I love each and every one of them like a brother and a sister. But if they give me any trouble tonight, I'm gonna run every goddamn one of them off the hill. 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So I want you to be my buddy. Buddy Bear. 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Now he's a-sniffing around that thing because he's smelling something good. I gave him one of them jugs of honeydew vine water. He downed it upright, looked like one of them damn bears in the circus sipping sarsaparilla in the moonlight.

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1: God's own drunk, Lord Buckley.
2: That's it. Jimmy, you know, those bear songs stretch from Key West to Alaska.
1: Hmm.
2: Pretty much cover the entire country.
1: Yeah, the bears are up there eating salmon right now.
2: Yeah. Well, that band, I don't think we have time for it this morning, but Old Slewfoot, that band called Barefoot Bluegrass Band.
1: Yep.
2: They were a kids camp kind of bluegrass band from Alaska, and they played that song. So that would be the Alaska rep.
1: Hmm. Were they barefoot, like B-A-R-E or B-E-A-R?
2: Yep.
1: Yeah. I figured that was the case.
2: Yep. You got that right.
1: God's own drunk.
2: All right. Well, Dino is in the house. We're excited to hear him, and you are too. So,
1: if you don't know, you'll soon know.
2: Yeah.
1: He's a mighty fine DJ. Has been around KD&K for a long, long time.
2: Long time.
1: Currently visiting and coming in to help out, because
2: that's what you do.
1: That's what you do. All right, so we're getting all geared up here for this weekend, the concert down there in Glenwood Springs, and we have a special request for
2: Terrapin, little Terrapin station, going out to you folks heading down this weekend. So that should be a fun time. We will see you there. Murr will be in his tie-dye leotard.
1: Yeah, onesie.
2: Onesie, and he will be hula-hooping.
1: Hula-hooping and saying, are they all playing the same song?
2: Yeah.
1: Terrapin Station from Winterland.
2: Ooh, yeah. 78.
1: New Year's Eve, 78.
2: Yeah.
1: Yeah.
2: All right, enjoy. Have fun. Hit the farmer's market out there. KD&K is over there. Tracy Strode is there. A lot of good produce there. And the summer is winding down, so get your good local produce.
1: Yeah, help out those farmers. They're having a rough year. So let's just get some stuff from them. Terrapin Station.
2: All right, KD&K. See you next week.

All right, man. Hate to fade it out there on the Grateful Dead, but it's 10:02 here in the Roaring Fork Valley and beyond. This is KDNK, Carbondale Community Access Radio, Glenwood Springs, Carbondale, the Roaring Fork Valley, and beyond. Thanks to Bob and Jeff, man, for that good show. 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All right, folks, thanks for tuning in, man. Dino Subin, be here for a couple hours. Get you started with some Allison Russell.

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And I let those spears, I let those spears, I let those spears come through.

0: damn. I really don't.
1: 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August 25th at 5:30 p.m. Basalt residents Paul and Marjorie Hiltz will present a captivating photographic journey from the dry forests of India to the lush island habitats of Sri Lanka and the ancient rainforests of Borneo. More info, basaltlibrary.org. Hey, the middle of the week came up quick. Here's a few ways to spend your day. Lift Up will be at the Newcastle River Center from 9 to 1, the Silt Baseball Fields from 10 to noon, and the 3rd Street Center from 2:30 to 4:30 today. The Powers Art Center holds a spotlight tour today at 4 p.m. The Snowmass Rodeo starts at 5 p.m. this afternoon. Then at 5:30, the Aspen Center for Physics holds a talk asking, "What is the smallest galaxy?" The Basalt Library offers a workshop on digitizing photos with Google Photoscan. That's today at 5:30. Indivisible Leadville 25 meets at 5:30 p.m. at the Lake County Library. The Pitkin County Library's Financial Book Club talks about climate and the economy. That's at 5:30 as well. Hap and Caleb play live at Heather's in Snowmass at 6 p.m. Line dancing classes return to Town Line Trucks today at 6:30. The Rifle Library's English-Spanish Conversation Circle starts at 6:45 today. Rifle City Council holds their meeting today at 7 p.m. at City Hall. Also at 7, the Crystal Theater shows The Last of the Cowboys of the Roaring Fork Valley. And guitarist Sharon Isbin performs at Harris Concert Hall at 7:30 this evening. And Thursday is just over the horizon. Here's a few more options for you. Lift Up services will head to Glenwood Catholic Charities from 10:30 to 1:30 tomorrow, as well as

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1: Yep, I'm doing that even as we speak. All right, since the 7 p.m. show is sold out, the Crystal Theater has added an early showing of Last of the Cowboys of the Roaring Fork Valley, which will be 5 p.m. today. This is KDNK, folks, community in tune since 1983. All right, that last tune you heard, that was Delta Blues Brothers. Then you heard from Colonel Bruce Hampton, Otis Taylor, giving his hands on your stomach, and then Allison Russell starting us off way back when with the Returner. All right, back into more music. Here's some Mink DeVille.

Music there from Ozzy Payton. Tune called I Love You, Eli. Paperboy Reed before that, man, was Still Away. And then Mink DeVille starting us off there at this set. This is 1034 here in the Roaring Fork Valley. This is KDNK. And support for KDNK comes and the Lost Pet Report, which I'm happy to say there is none today. All pets are home and accounted for. Being underwritten by RJ Paddywax, Pet Outfitter, providing food and supplies for all domestic pets and fish at their location over in Algebel. They're open 7 days a week, Monday through Friday from 9 a.m. to 6:30 p.m. Weekends from 10 a.m. to 5 p.m. And if you need more info, give them a call. 963-1700. All right, man, keeping with the bear theme here. KDNK. Back into more music. Here's Madison Ward and the Mama Bear.

All right, man. Music there from James McMurtry. Blackberry Winter. And then before that, you heard from Charles Wesley Godwin with Shrinks and Pills. The Reverend Sean Amos doing Ain't Gonna Name Names. And then Madison Ward and the Mama Bears doing a whole lot of problems. 1049, almost 1050 here in the Roaring Fork Valley and beyond. Listen, man, if you're interested in becoming a KDNK DJ, email Cody at KDNK.org. And the next orientation is tomorrow, August 20th. Starts at 5:45 right here at the station, which is at 76 South 2nd Street right here in Carbondalia. All right, man. That's it for now. Without further ado, here's some Bruce Colburn.

All right, man. Cowboy Junkies there, Reaching Back. One of my favorites, anniversary song. This is KDNK, Carbondale Community Access Radio, Glenwood Springs, Carbondale, the Roaring Fork Valley, and beyond. And support for KDNK comes from the Wheeler Opera House. And they're presenting The Music of My Soul, a documentary that traces the turbulent and transcendent life of Greg Allman. This screening includes rare interviews and performance footage and will take place Wednesday, September 2nd at 7 p.m. More info can be found by going to WheelerOperaHouse.com. And it looks like the place to be on Thursday evenings for live music this summer is up on Fanny Hill over in Snowmass Village, man. On August 20th, Abraham Alexander takes the stage after Jill Cohn opens the show at 6:30. And you can find more information for that at gosnowmass.com. All right, man, you got Dino here, sitting in for one more hour. Thanks for tuning in, folks. And beautiful day outside, man. Kind of feels like fall's approaching on these winter or on these cooler mornings, right? Yep. All right, here's some Bonnie Raitt.

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Yeah, man, music there from Matthew E. White. Rock and Roll Was Cold. Before that, Clarence Frogman Henry gave his Ain't Got No Home. Tom Waits doing Step Right Up. The bold print will draw you in and the small print take it away. Songstress gave us a nice, that's a mix there with Nina Simone doing the vocals. With Sea Lion Woman. And then Big Boss Man gave us Sea Groove. Bonnie Raitt starting us off way back when. It's 11:30, folks, here in the Roaring Fork Valley and beyond. This is KDNK streaming through the multiverse. And celebrating 43 years of cultivating community in the Roaring Fork Valley. 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And don't forget, tune in this afternoon at 4 o'clock to hear the Andy Zanka Youth Empowerment Program's weekly public affairs show. On today's episode of the Andy Zanka Youth Empowerment Program podcast, host Caden Smith sits down with Voices and Mountain Pride to discuss their new theater, storytelling, and writing initiative for queer youth. Right here, folks, at KDNK in the Roaring Fork Valley. All right, man, hope everybody's having a good one. Beautiful day out there, what can I say? And let's see. Back into more music. That's all I got, man. That's all I got. Here's some Israel Nash for you as soon as I find it. There we go.

All right, man. Music there from the White Buffalo with Where Dirt and Water Collide. Before that, song I've been hearing for years, man. Peter Rowan doing Rye Whiskey. Luis Burns doing Strange Weather. And then Israel Nash starting us off with Evening. 11:48 here in the Roaring Fork Valley. This is KDNK. Thanks for listening. Susie Darrell, the Frog Princess, is up next, man. So keep it tuned here to KDNK today and every day. Here's some Finnegan Bell.

Sweet. The time is 1 minute past 1 o'clock. This is KVNK, Carbondale Community Access Radio, Glenwood Springs, Carbondale, the Roaring Fork Valley, and beyond. Did you recognize that last disc jockey? I knew it the moment I heard him. That is Dino. He has been a disc jockey here at KVNK for a long time. Strives for perfection and is a genuinely wonderful human being. Made my day to see him. 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Iron Mountain also offers 35 pools, blending natural geothermal hot springs with World Springs, globally inspired waters, allowing visitors to let their senses travel the world with no passport required. 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Listen to this. We're also underwritten by the Arts Campus at Willows. Willits, bringing performance to the people. Upcoming shows at Takah include Texas troubadour Ray Wiley Hubbard. If one wanted to describe the sound of Ray Wiley Hubbard, one could call it American music, born from the time-honored traditions of folk country and roots rock. He will be taking the stage tomorrow, August the 20th, with doors opening at 7, and the music starts at 8. More info at TACAW.org. Frog Princess here. Starting off, I wish I had a better plan for this show, but maybe I can pull it together for your entertainment. I'm going to start off with something I played a couple weeks ago that I discovered that I like. This is the T-Sisters singing Make It Rain.

That's an artist named Tift Merritt. I've been following her for a long time. Hopes Too High was that cut. Before that, we heard, well, things got a little hairy in there. Billie Holiday singing Mean to Me. And we also heard a little bit of Sarah Vaughan. Oh, I love her voice. Come rain or come shine. I'm sorry that messed up. Temps with Girls All Right With Me. Gladys Knight with I Wish It Would Rain. Joe Bonamassa, one of my favorites. The Valley Runs Low. Honey Don't with Eight More Miles. And the Tea Sisters, a half an hour ago, with Make It Rain. Time is 12:30. This is KDNK. Interested in becoming a KDNK DJ? 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The next DJ orientation is tomorrow, August the 20th, beginning at 5:45 p.m. right here at the station, located at 76 South 2nd Street in Carbondale. 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We love our underwriters. Okay, I'm getting away from that old stuff. You know, I can get way into it, and that's not really where I want to go today. Okay, here's something. I've been playing this for a while, though, I have to admit it. This is an artist also I've been following for years and years. I'm not sure where she went now. Her name is Karen Savoca, and this cut is To Colorado. That's us.

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1: The pulse here is upbeat. 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

It's all been ground down to molest it. Who

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1: That's my favorite translator ID. Thank you, Tom H. I'm not sure who you are, but I like the background for that one. 1 minute past 1 o'clock. Of course, this is KDNK, Carbondale Community Access Radio, Glenwood Springs, Carbondale, the Roaring Fork Valley, and beyond. Also, you need to know that support for KDNK comes from Bomb Dia Bubbles, providing a sparkling dry brut wine that celebrates the mystique of Brazil by utilizing Chardonnay and Pinot Noir grapes grown in Brazil's southern wine region. Bom Dia is the first Brazilian sparkling wine available in Colorado and is offered in bottles and cans at local liquor stores and restaurants throughout the Roaring Fork Valley. More information can be had at bombdiabubbles.com. Also, how about this? Age-friendly Carbondale presenting a matinee screening of Mel Brooks' 1974 comedy classic Blazing Saddles at the Crystal Theater. This vintage flick is rated R and aimed to offend as many people as possible when it was released. The movie starts at 3 p.m. on Saturday, August the 29th. For more information, check them out. That's the Crystal Theater, Carbondale.com. The Carbondale Branch Library welcomes a Spanish Conversation Club on the first and third Thursday of every month from 6:30 to 8 p.m. That's today. Learn practical vocabulary and practice speaking with those who are at a similar skill level. Gain confidence, have fun, and build your Spanish language skills. Okay, what do we hear? What do we hear? I've kind of messed up the order here, so who knows? More or less, this is what you heard. Annie Rabbit, of course, Love a Rainy Night, Commitments with Dark End, The Heathens. Okay, yeah, I heard those skips. It's killing me. I don't know quite what to say. No More Cain was the cut. This keeps happening. I don't know what I'll do. We also heard Terry Reid, which is much older and didn't skip, with Mayfly. We also heard Ruthie Foster, woke up this morning. Joni Mitchell's Night Ride Home. And Karen Savoca, To Colorado. That catches us up, I think. Okay. This next cut is... Everybody likes her here at the station. This is Allison Russell with The Returner.

That is Alice Russell. I understand that Tino played that first cut that I did just then, Alison Russell's version of The Returner. I understand he played it too. That, you know what that is? We have good taste. If I'm anywhere close to him, I call myself lucky. Okay, that last cut was Alice Russell with Light Went Out. Kicking it, I must say. Finally, I'm getting a little rhythm to this show. How about that? This one should do it. Solomon Burke.

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1: I'm Mike Limmer with your community calendar for this Wednesday, August 19th, underwritten by Basalt Regional Library, presenting Wild Encounters, a photographic journey through Asia, Tuesday, 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rainforests of Borneo. 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Hey, the middle of the week came up quick. Here's a few ways to spend your day. Lift Up will be at the Newcastle River Center from 9 to 1, the Silt Baseball Fields from 10 to noon, and the 3rd Street Center from 2:30 to 4:30 today. The Powers Art Center holds a spotlight tour today at 4 p.m. The Snowmass Rodeo starts at 5 p.m. this afternoon. Then at 5:30, the Aspen Center for Physics holds a talk asking, "What is the smallest galaxy?" The Basalt Library offers a workshop on digitizing photos with Google Photoscan. That's today at 5:30. Indivisible Leadville 25 meets at 5:30 p.m. at the Lake County Library. The Pitkin County Library's Financial Book Club talks about climate and the economy. That's at 5:30 as well. Hap and Caleb play live at Heather's in Snowmass at 6 p.m. Line dancing classes return to Townline Trucks today at 6:30. The Rifle Library's English-Spanish Conversation Circle starts at 6:45 today. Rifle City Council holds their meeting today at 7 p.m. at City Hall. Also at 7, the Crystal Theater shows The Last of the Cowboys of the Roaring Fork Valley. And guitarist Sharon Isbin performs at Harris Concert Hall at 7:30 this evening. And Thursday is just over the horizon. Here's a few more options for you. Lift Up services will head to Glenwood Catholic Charities from 10:30 to 1:30 tomorrow, as well as the Parachute Family Resource Center from 11:30 to 2:30, and the Aspen Ranger Station from 3 to 5. The Glenwood Library offers meditation for members of 12-step recovery programs tomorrow morning at 9. The Carmadale Library's Third Thursday Book Club meets at 2 p.m. tomorrow, and Mountain Action Indivisible presents the Amy Goodman documentary Steal This Story, Please. 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
2: Thank you, Mike. Bewildering day. Okay, that means I have to do a 5-star Sudoku. See if I can do it. Next up, Marsha Ball.

That is Eric Bibb. I've got a bunch of versions of that song, and I like them all. Don't ever let nobody tear your spirit down, drag your spirit down. We also heard Janis, which I know you knew, Marsha Ball, Red Beans, Solomon Burke with Ain't Got You. That was written by Springsteen, actually. I don't know. I might have messed up here. But the time is 1:32, and you're listening to KDNK. And due to the 7 p.m. show selling out, the Crystal Theater has added a second showing of The Last of the Cowboys of the Roaring Fork Valley, which will be at 5 o'clock today. So you can sign up. This is KDNK. 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Also, at the Wheeler Opera House, presenting The Music of My Soul, a documentary that traces the turbulent and transcendent life of Greg Allman. This screening includes rare interviews and performance footage and will take place Wednesday, September the 2nd at 7 p.m. More info at WheelerOperaHouse.com. Sounds good. Tune in this afternoon to hear at 4 o'clock to hear the Andy Zanka Youth Empowerment Program's weekly public affairs show. On today's episode of the AZYEP podcast, host Caden Smith sits down with Voices and Mountain Pride to discuss their new theater, storytelling, and writing initiative for queer youth. Good for them. It must be hard. Okay, what happens to me now? Have I got something queued up? I sure hope so. Here we are. This is Linda Ronstadt.

I'm just about out of here. I hope you enjoyed the show. I sure had fun doing it. Thanks for your calls. I appreciate it a lot. Stuff we heard, Linda Ronstadt, Someone to Lay Down Beside Me. Sonia Kijel did that last cut called Fire. Is that it? You never know what I'll do, I swear. Yep, I think so. I'm going to be leaving you with a couple of cuts. One is The Horseflies. That's the only one I know so far. And I'll catch you in 2 weeks. Take care of yourself. You mean a lot to us. So long.

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For more information about youth radio at KDNK, visit azyep.org. My name's CJ Babybird, and the time is 2:11. We just heard FaceTime by Longshot, I Know by Young Posse, In a Trance by Malcolm Todd, and Baseball by Den. Coming up next is Thirsty by Aespa.

My name is DJ Baby Bird. The time is 2:29. You just heard EJ by Long Shot, Right Now by New Jeans, Please by BTS, EXO Only If You Say Yes by Enhypen, and New Jeans by New Jeans. Now it's time for the Care Adoptable Pet Report. Care currently has 12 dogs, 21 cats and kittens, 2 guinea pigs, and 1 turtle for adoption. After being in the shelter for 2.5 months, Tuxedo Kitty Cabba can't wait to find a home to call his own. This 2-year-old boy is very friendly and welcomes visitors to the cat room by purring and rubbing against their legs. He is happy to pal around with other cats and small, calm dogs, but has been known to give big, scary dogs a bob on the nose if they

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In the past 5 years, with support from the Roaring Fork Valley, RJ's has contributed over $150,000 to more than a dozen local nonprofits, schools, and organizations, including the Colorado Animal Rescue and ASIP. RJ Paddywax is located next to City Market in Elgerbell and can be reached at 970-963-1700 for more information. Coming up next is Rewinds by Wonder Girls.

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The time is 2:44. We just heard Rising by Triple S, Miniskirt by AOA, Tell Me by Wonder Girls, and Rewinds by Wonder Girls. Coming up next is No Doubt by Hypen. Thank you for listening.

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1: 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I'm Indy.
0: I'm Addie.
1: 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We just heard Let Me Be by Xavier Rudd, Put Your Records On by Corrine Bailey Ray, and Embers by Ryan Hood.
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1: We just heard Uptown Girl by Billy Joel, Taking Care of Business, Bachman Tuner Overdrive, and Baby by Justin Bieber. The next song I'm playing for my baby cousin Valor, because I saw him dancing to it a couple days ago, Baby One More Time by Tenacious D from Kung Fu Panda 4.
0: I would like to shout out that my dog had a puppy. 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

0: Good afternoon. You are listening to the Andy Zanka Youth Empowerment Program on KDNK Community Radio. This is the As Yet Podcast, and I'm Caden Smith. I'll be your host today. I am so excited to introduce my guests, James Steinler, Travis Wilson, who will come in later, and Mincy Wu, and superstar intern Vivian Shapiro. We will be talking about their new initiative, I Am Me, a play lab for queer youth through theater, writing, and storytelling in partnership with Voices and Mountain Pride. Thank you so much for joining me today. Let's get started. Could you please introduce yourself and your role in the project?
1: Yes, I would be happy to start, and I don't know if I should be the one to start, but you're looking my way, Caden. Thank you for so much for having us on the show. I get to be a part of this wonderful project that Mense and Voices Roaring Fork Valley are offering along with Mountain Pride. And I'm going to let Mense speak a little bit more to the bigger project. I probably should have let you introduce this, Mense. But I get to participate with young people who identify anywhere under the rainbow, and it's an arts camp that's going to carry on for what, like 4 weeks, Mense? Okay, and we meet every Friday for 4 weeks, and we'll get to those dates soon. I know the first one's August 25th, starting with theater, and then so there's two components, and it's arts based, right? Or art inspired, and one component that will be repeated each week is theater, and the other is writing. And I'm the editor, the new editor of the Sopra Sun, and so I've been asked to fill in as one of the writing instructors, which I'm really excited about. And I'm actually returning for the second year because I did it last year. Oh my God, it seems like such a long time ago, but so I'm really excited. And this time we're going to be taking it down to Newcastle to this new space, which I'll let Mense fill you in a little bit more about.
2: Thanks, James. So yeah. My name is Mince Wu, and I am the executive director for Voices. We're a nonprofit that's based in Carbondale, but we bring our programs in school, in community, and on stage to the Roaring Fork Valley, as well as the Colorado River Valley. So I love being the one that's credited for just putting together a stellar ensemble of teaching artists. And there are going to be four of them. And today at the studio, we'll have James Steinler, who you just heard. And he is one of the writing teaching artists, as well as Travis Wilson, who will be here, who will be the theater teaching artist.
0: Oh, awesome.
1: And then there are two other teaching artists, too.
2: Yeah, should we tell them who they are?
1: No, well,
2: I think they should just come and find out.
1: They should. They could find the flyer if they want. They can go to the website. But yeah.
2: Yeah, so another one, stellar writer joining us is Mickey Jones, who also writes for Sopra Sun.
1: Like crazy, and she covers the arts beat too, so she's
2: that's
1: very
2: right. She's so in tune,
1: scene.
2: And also Mihia Shope, who is going to be part of the teaching artist for theater, and he's also going to be the director for the upcoming Queer Voices project that I hope we'll get to talk about.
0: Oh, that's awesome! And is that the I Am Me project?
2: So I Am Me is an extension of the Queer Voices project. That's kind of our the program that we want to focus on the queer youth of the valley.
0: Yeah, definitely. And when you and James were coming up with this idea for this program, what was the primary mission?
1: I give more credit to Miha for that, because he started it with you last year, right?
2: That's right. Okay, so I Am Me, this is our second year. We did our first year 2 years ago, actually, in 2024, in collaboration with Stepping Stone. And really what we want to do is to offer the queer youth of the valley a place to express themselves, to explore who they are. And that's really the mission. I Am Me is a play lab for queer youth to express who they are and explore who they are.
0: That's a really beautiful mission. And I'd love to talk about them more in just a second, but if you heard some rustling around, that's because Travis Wilson just stepped into the studio with us today.
1: What?
2: Yeah.
0: Can you introduce yourself for the radio and just what your role in the project is?
3: Good afternoon, everyone. My name is Travis Dean Wilson, and I'm a part of Voices regarding being a sort of oversight, as Minta puts it, fairy gay mother for the Queer Voices 2026 fall show. And I'm also one of the educators for the Voices as I Am Me program over at the Space in Newcastle.
0: Awesome. Thank you. To get back to where we were before, could one of you walk us through what these workshops are like? And because I know students that will be spending 2 hours like with a facilitator on either theater or writing, but could you narrow in more specifically what they will be doing with that time?
2: Yeah, so what we want to do is to offer this entry point. So through writing or through improv theater or through whatever movement or games or interactive type of activities that they want to do to help the queer youth to really open up to themselves. And so we decided to narrow down to just the theater and writing. So every Tuesday we will do the theater, and every Friday we'll do the writing. And so it's really a series of 4 weeks, 8 sessions. That's the residency for the I Am Me.
0: Yeah, and what specifically about theater and writing was most compelling when beginning this project?
2: Yeah, I think it, and really storytelling as well. Mm-hmm. So writing is something that they could put their thoughts on the paper, and that's, I think, where a lot of you know, this beautiful story star is when you put the pen down on the paper. And I'll let James talk about that. And really, theater is a place where you can be free. You can be as expressive and as free as you want. And that's a place where, you know, some of the stories that we have put down on the paper, that maybe we could bring it out and kind of live in that space, be creative with that.
1: I might add too, just like, and speaking from experience, like having these kind of spaces for queer youth is so important, and for something like theater, and that, and being able to participate in something like theater, because theater is such, and I've gotten to test it. I'm not going to steal your thunder too much, Travis. I'm sorry. He's over here cracking his knuckles. I did get to dive into it actually with Travis for my first like real time. I did a little bit maybe at like Aspen School District in elementary school, but very small parts. But I was dissuaded to participate in theater, which is something I thought was so cool. My aunt ran a theater in San Francisco, but I always, because I was like a closeted homosexual growing up, like I didn't feel comfortable because I thought it might out me, right? Because there was kind of that stigma back then. So having it as a option and something that Mense and the Voices and Mountain Pride are offering is giving this space for kids to really experience, and even if they are nervous, this like really freeing feeling. And you could also, in theater it's cool because you get to be someone else, right? You get to tell your own story, and like we get to work on that through this writing component. But I think it's really cool to offer this space, and that there's organizations today that are making kids feel a little bit more seen, a little bit more have a space to go and experience these wonderful things that may have been stigmatized at once upon a time, and that Mense and Mountain Voices and Mountain Pride are working to make accessible. And then I'll just say, like, the writing component, they both obviously very well complement each other, right?
0: Yeah, definitely.
1: Every theater is putting on plays that were, you know, written as scripts, right? And so and I remember from last year, they both really intersected, the writing component and the theater. And I think at the end, like, students even had, like, a option if they wanted to kind of perform a piece. And it is also, like, I mean, you guys know, Vivian, Caden, do you completely know yourselves at this point? Or do you feel like there's, like, more to discover?
0: No.
1: Totally, right? So this is an opportunity to kind of figure with that these, out a little bit.
0: With the forms of expression, yeah.
1: Same awesome. With me. I don't know entirely who I am yet. I'm still figuring that out. And writing is a great way to kind of to get those thoughts down on paper and build, like, and understand more who you are, and also, like, find out, like, who's this person I want to be. It gives you strength, gives you power.
0: Yeah, and is there, in the writing direction for that, is there a specific genre that you're trying to lean towards for this project? Like,
1: this is just like, I'm a history buff. So yeah. The title for my section is History Under the Rainbow, which Mensa actually came up with, I think.
2: We did it together.
1: We did it together. Super interested in different figures in history who were gay, trans, everything. And, like, so kind of touching on those important parts in history and how we've gotten to this place where, like, people, like, and organizations like Voices and Mountain Pride can put on these kinds of events. And it's, like, socially cool and, like, right on. And kids are jumping on it.
0: Yeah, definitely.
4: This is just kind of a follow-up question. It sounds like there's so many important components going into putting this project together, and also so many fun things that go into this. Can you kind of share about what some of the most exciting parts of putting this together might be?
2: I think for me, just like trying to, you know, figure out what are the teaching artists that would most appeal to queer youth. Like, what are the most dynamic and versatile and just fun and joyful people? And so really, these four people were like on top of my list, and they all say yes. I mean, what more could you ask?
1: We will always tell men say yes.
2: Oh my God.
1: So much.
2: The yeses were just so wonderful. And then that's when we know that, okay, we're ready. We're ready for the queer youth. Come and join us and really, you know, learn to express yourself through writing and through theater. So I would say that's like the most fun part, was when the four of us, the five of us got to be on the Zoom call together and just like bounce off ideas and see how. I asked them two questions. One is, do you remember how you were like when you were 12 and between the age of 12 and 18, and what inspired you? And the responses from that was so surprising and kind of depressing, and kind of was the reason why we're doing this, because we really want to be inspiring our queer youth and help them to be in awe of who they are, what they get to discover of themselves.
0: Travis, do you have anything to add for that? Just what the most exciting parts of putting this project together have been for you?
3: I would say, in terms of the theater aspect, it is a very honorable position to be able to have a place where people can be vulnerable. The title of mine is No Secrets. And with that, I encourage people, don't be afraid to keep a secret. If there is something that's a part of your existence, a part of your identity, your repertoire, don't be afraid to share it. I don't think it's possible to accumulate your entire life, and even if you're a child, into a single piece. So I ask everyone to look in within themselves, and if there's a piece of them they've always wanted to share, you don't have to keep it a secret. Share it.
0: Yeah. And I know that this is the second year of this coming together, and I know, Mincy, you talked about how on Zoom you guys were kind of like bouncing ideas off of each other. How do you think going into the second year you've expanded on this excitement and what you hope to get from that throughout the sessions?
2: Thank you for that question. So I would like to say that every project that Voices offer is always an ever-evolving learning experience. We want to learn what really speaks to the queer youth. What do they like? And so I think we're still learning, even though it's the second year, but we definitely learn a lot from the first year. First of all, we don't offer the residency in the summer because summertime is so busy. So we're doing it just at the heel of the beginning of the school. And we make it a little shorter, just four weeks. So just really, I think this time we're more focused with our entry points through writing and theater. And we're really excited about activating this space. And I would love to just tell the listeners what the space is. It's in Newcastle. It is an LGBTQ plus affirming community center operated by Mountain Pride, who is our partnering organization for this project. Located in downtown Newcastle, this space offers connection, support, education, resources, and community-centered programming for the queer youth, allies, and families throughout the Roaring Fork Valley and beyond. And the space is open on Tuesdays from 4 to 7 p.m., Fridays from 4 to 7 p.m., and Saturdays from 10 to 1 p.m.
5: Awesome.
2: So that's what the space is about.
5: Yeah, and is there any fee? Oh, James,
1: I'm sorry. I just like no, there is something that Travis said, and just like the theme for his show, I think is so important. Or sorry, for because I'm used to Travis being in theater, obviously, so I called it a show. But I mean, the theme for his segment, a theater segment, is No Secrets, and I just think it's really important because you know, growing up as a queer person, you often can keep a lot of secrets. And I know I was saying earlier, like, yeah, that's changed. There's been a lot of progress there. But it's still, like, but queer kids are still living in secret, right? Or they're not, they don't feel like they could be them honest selves, whether it's because of their home life or their school life and their peers. But there is a big component about hiding your true identity that you can't change. And that's super, that's really hard on a person's mental health. And so being in a space, and like Mince was saying, and having this space in Newcastle, where kids can be their true selves, whether they're straight, gay, trans, it doesn't matter, wherever they are under the rainbow. So I just wanted to say good on you for No Secrets, Travis.
5: Just the philosophy behind having this space, no matter where you lie on the spectrum, just for the freedom of expression. That's awesome.
1: And allies.
5: Yeah.
1: Allies, I think, are, they fall under the rainbow.
5: Yes, definitely. And
1: haters do not.
2: We'll
1: in my opinion, I'm not speaking. I am.
2: We'll have a separate program for them.
1: Yeah. A intervention.
6: Yeah. Horribly in a dumpster.
5: Have you received any, like, negative feedback about this space that you guys have been able to adjust to kind of just, like, amplify these the mission behind it?
2: If there are some negative comments, we have not received them. And I think we have all become more and more aware of the necessity of creating these kind of programs and this kind of spaces. Like James was saying, that we have come a long way. A long way, but not far enough. And we really, you know, responding to the here and now of our political and social climate, we feel like this is really in response to what's needed, mm-hmm. In our community, especially to do this at this space in Newcastle, because we know that a lot of queer youth in the Colorado River Valley especially might not feel as welcomed in the community. So we feel very strongly to offer this program in Newcastle, hoping that becomes a hub, hoping to really activate this space that they feel like, you know, they could come in, they could just sit there and not do anything, but it is a space for them.
5: Right.
2: I think that's the important message that we're trying to. And if they want to participate, then yes.
1: I was a Titan. Go Titans. Sorry. Cool.
3: Just to kind of piggyback on what Mince was saying, because all of that is very true, I would say that in my experience with the space being there, I was a part of the inauguration, it coming into the community. I think a lot of it is misunderstanding, and at the minimum, people are dubious of it because they don't understand it. And there are a few people who see it as, you know, I would say is probably a hub of indoctrination, something that could be insidious, trying to corrupt the youth. And my message, in all seriousness, is I ask anyone who is at the minimal dubious of it to come from a place of curiosity rather than accusation. It is absolutely fine to me if you don't understand something. There are many things in this world, even in our own community, that I have to be like, oh, okay, wait a second, what? And I don't find that to be harmful. I do find it to be harmful when people just jump right in and become presumptuous over something they don't understand. That's where the harm comes. So that would be the feedback I give, is I think people just don't know what it is.
7: the liaison there, if we haven't talked about them already, is a dear friend of mine, Bree Walden, and they have had people come into the building, including several older people, being like, what is this? And rather than getting defensive, it's like, this is what we are, this is what we do, this is what we offer, and they've been met with, as far as I know, okay, cool. It's amazing what happens when you actually explain something rather than get defensive.
5: Right. Yeah, definitely. And beyond this sense of welcoming that you're trying to incorporate into the youth community, what do you hope that these students feel when they walk away from one of these workshops?
1: I hope that they feel more comfortable in themselves, of course, and even empowered to tell their story or to have connected, like with my workshop, History Under the Rainbow, to have connected on a level of understanding with someone from history who maybe they identify with, because, well, no one's identical through history. We could certainly draw comparisons, right? And there's people who've been through similar challenges and all those things. So I think just to be more comfortable with themselves and more sure of themselves and hopeful for their future, for sure.
5: Yeah, definitely. Do you have anything to add to that?
2: Yeah, I just think that it is brave to just show up in the world as who you are. That's so much bravery, and sometimes we overlook that. And I really just want to encourage every single person that, whether they're in this program or are just hearing about it, but just know that it takes a tremendous amount of bravery for people to show up as who they are. And just to have a lot more compassion and a lot more curiosity that, Travis was talking about. And also, you know, just to kind of activate more conversations in the community. And it's really my hope that some of this queer youth would find that, oh my God, my story, which is so unique and so powerful, is something that I would love to share with this community. And so then we have the Queer Voices Project. Maybe in the future they say, I'm going to be part of that. I'm going to show up, not only showing up, but being on stage. I would love to see that. And I would love to see community members who don't know anything about what being a queer youth or, you know, is like to come and applaud and cheer and celebrate them. Because they are us. We are them.
5: That's an excellent piece of advice. Thank you so much for sharing that. And I really like how you're, like, how you amplify these voices through these different projects and how they're able to overlap and connect. That's awesome. I think James has something
1: Sorry.
5: After that.
1: I know. I ramble on this side of the microphone. I also ramble when I interview, don't I?
4: Yeah, a little bit.
1: Also, one other thing that I think is a really cool opportunity for this program, is building community. These young people making connections between the Roaring Fork and Colorado River Valleys and with other queer youth. That's something that, like, even the adult queer community today, like, we're still trying to, like, figure out and come together on a regular basis and have those communities. You look in the cities and, like, they have, like, the Castro District in San Francisco. Highly recommend. Very expensive, though. But, but yeah, it's an opportunity to build community, so we can have more of, like, a space that's, that's all-encompassing, and it's not just, you know, one space, one building, but it's like, you know, more identity, identifying with your community, and more opportunities to be together.
4: Absolutely. And you've spoken about how it's important to have a community and have that space. Can you speak a little bit to why it's important and why that matters so much for queer youth and allies?
7: I would say for me, it goes to the notion that you want the generation that comes after you to have what you didn't have. And I think it's very important to create those safe spaces. It was not even just a matter of we were afraid to come out. We were afraid to even try and connect with others about it. Like, I can be honest, I knew I was gay, and I knew there were a few people in my school that's like, okay, I know we haven't talked about it, but I know you're with me. But unfortunately, there wasn't even really a place where we could commune.
8: Yeah.
7: It was just like, if we even give a notion that we are of this, we're going to be ridiculed.
8: Yeah.
7: And I'm someone who has a belief of, I'm not going to allow history to repeat itself if I can help it. Even if I allow it to be segued a little bit to progression, that's enough for me. And if it is something as simple as creating a space to where queer youth can congregate, discuss things, and go, okay, I'm not alone, I feel satisfied.
1: Yeah. One thing I always try to convey to people

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0: Thank you so much for sharing that information. And unfortunately, we are out of time. Nancy, Travis, and James, thank you so much for joining me today on this ASIA podcast. It's been so great to have you guys.
2: Thanks for having us, Kaden.
1: Thank you, Kaden.
0: Thank you to everyone for listening. Have a great day.
2: Thanks for joining, Vivian.
3: Thank you.

This is Bird Note. If you've already done things around the home with birds in mind, like hanging up bird feeders or nest boxes, turning off the lights at night during migration, keeping cats indoors, consider one more action that might be less obvious. Turning the thermostat down a degree or two in the colder months and up a degree in the warmer months might seem more about personal preference or energy bills than birds. But climate change is a grave threat to birds, putting two-thirds of North American bird species at risk of extinction. So anything that decreases carbon emissions is a step towards a better future for birds, not to mention people. Of course, not everyone can change their thermostat settings, depending on building policies and health concerns. But if you are able to, turning thermostats down in winter and up in summer, and using alternative ways to stay comfortable, can save up to 10% on a home's yearly energy costs. And programmable thermostats can help keep your heating and cooling efficient without much input from you. BirdNote has inspired millions of people to take action for birds. Learn more and join us at birdnote.org. I'm Ariana Rimmel.

0: Welcome to The Bioneers, revolution from the heart of nature and the human heart.
1: It's all alive. It's all connected. It's all intelligent. It's all relatives.
2: Fire is the great shaper of pretty much everything that happens in forests. And it's just hard intuitively for people to think about an area with a bunch of dead trees as being a part of ecological resilience and as being good for biodiversity.
3: And so when we talk about traditional fire knowledge, if you're a forest-dependent people as an indigenous community or a fire-adapted culture, that every aspect of your culture relies upon fire in some beneficial way, then you have a depth of knowledge that spans all the biophysical with all the metaphysical. So you have both the physical elements of it and you have the spirituality or the ceremonial aspects that really combine together.
0: Contemporary science is integrating what indigenous science learned about beneficial fire management over thousands of years of observation and trial and error. This could signal the end to our

misguided policy of fire suppression and the beginning of fire-resilient communities with a new relationship to one of nature's most elemental and fearful forces. I'm Neil Harvey. This is Nature's Phoenix, Fire as Medicine, with fire ecologist Chad Hansen and Frank Kanawha Lake.

0: When Europeans first arrived in California, they thought they'd found a luxuriantly fertile and abundant wilderness, a cornucopia of diversity and plenty. They paused to rest in verdant, open lawns amid wide groves of large oak trees. For miles and miles, it looked as if it was planted like a fine English garden. There was little undergrowth except for the thriving herbs, wild oats, and high grasses. An entire plain was covered with giant swatches of rose, yellow, scarlet, orange, and blue flowers in distinct communities. To the Europeans, this was obviously a wilderness, the natural state of grace of a blissfully undisturbed land. These newcomers could not have been more wrong. If you leave forests alone, you don't get forests that look like natural parks or huge meadows or endless expanses of flowers. What the Europeans encountered was in fact a vast cultivated landscape, carefully tended consciously by the indigenous peoples who had been living there for generations. They skillfully affected the health and well-being of the greater web of life, and in turn, enhanced their own place within it. Europeans saw Native Americans as environmentally inconsequential, living off the fat of the land. They especially frowned upon prescribed burning, and soon they made laws against it. Turns out that Native peoples had good reason to burn. They understood fire as key to optimizing the vitality and abundance of the landscape.
1: Fire is the great shaper of pretty much everything that happens in forests. And it's just hard intuitively for people to think about an area with a bunch of dead trees as being a part of ecological resilience and as being good for biodiversity. It's an education effort, especially when we've had decades of publicly funded advertising from the U.S. Forest Service, Smokey the Bear telling people that fire destroys forests. You know, people think of fire in the forest the same way they think about fire with regard to their house. Fire burns your house, it's destroyed. Fire burns in the forest, they think it's destroyed too. But what the science is telling us is that it couldn't be farther from the truth.
0: Chad Hansen is a PhD fire ecologist and co-founder of the John Muir Project, an organization dedicated to the ecological management of U.S. federal public forest lands. Hansen's book, Smokescreen, Debunking Wildfire Myths to Save Our Forests and Our Climate, is part of his effort to reframe the ecological role of wildfire and to educate the public about different approaches. Hansen is based in Northern California, where a number of massive fires in recent years have broken records and devastated communities. The Rough Fire in the Sierra Nevadas back in 2015 made national news. It was the peak of high-intensity fires ripping through California amidst a multi-year drought. When the flames threatened to engulf a 1,000-year-old giant sequoia redwood grove in Kings Canyon National Park, firefighters made desperate and dangerous efforts to protect the grove. As the flames raged, many fire ecologists, including Hansen, told people that although it seemed counterintuitive, the fire was the best thing that could happen to the ancient tree grove, that within a few years, it would lead to spectacular regeneration.
1: Various tree species depend on fire in order to effectively reproduce. Giant sequoias, for example, they have cones that are called serotinous. What that means is they've got these very, very thick resins that the seeds are encased in, and basically they need fire that's pretty hot in order to melt those resins, and the cones release the seeds, and basically fire that takes all that duff and litter on the forest floor, the twigs and branches and needles, and turns it into this very, very nutrient-rich bed of ash that helps germination. And so after fires, you get this spectacular regeneration of giant sequoias. These giant sequoia groves hadn't burned in more than a century, and we've been essentially loving them to death, thinking that we were protecting them by keeping fire out. Of course, we're seeing 10,000, 50,000 giant sequoia seedlings per acre.
0: Chad Hansen has had a lifelong relationship with forests. His parents had an old log cabin in the eastern Sierra Nevada where he spent his childhood summers. Then his love of forests got transformed as the personal became political.
1: I started getting involved in forest conservation work after I hiked the Pacific Crest Trail from Mexico to Canada with my older brother in 1989. and started seeing all the clear cuts on national forest lands by the time we hit the northern Sierra Nevada, and then even more so in the central and north Cascades in Oregon and Washington. And I was shocked because I didn't realize that there was logging on national forests. I was 22 years old at the time. I thought national forests were like national parks. I thought they were all protected. I was just absolutely stunned by the scale of the deforestation, scale of the habitat loss. And I realized that what I thought were these vast, limitless wild forests were actually being lost at a pace that I couldn't even comprehend.
0: Horrified by the wholesale destruction, Chad Hansen decided to look into the realities behind logging projects. He discovered the timber industry was often justifying its vast clear cuts in recently burned woodlands as forest restoration. The companies claimed charred forests had no ecological value. They said their logging would have no negative impact. Hansen's organization, the John Muir Project, worked with the Center for Biological Diversity to file a lawsuit against such a project in the El Dorado National Forest in the central Sierra Nevada. When his team won a partial injunction, he set out on a site visit to verify that the Forest Service was complying. He also wanted to check on a spotted owl nest in a stand of old-growth trees.
1: There was a logging crew I had to pass in order to get there, so they had to stop what they were doing. I ended up getting a conversation with them, with the foreman of the logging crew. And he said, you know, I can understand why you guys don't want us to cut that stand of green trees down there. You know, those trees are alive. But this area we're cutting here, all these trees were killed. What harm could possibly come of it? What wildlife species could possibly use this? And I thought that was a fascinating question. It was 2002. I did not have an answer for him. And so I started looking into it, but I realized that the science was saying something very different.
0: Hansen learned that the concept of a burned-out hellscape couldn't be further from the truth. Areas that burn hot actually allow the ecological system to renew and regenerate itself. Fire, at a variety of intensities, is critical to the survival of many other tree species, as well as to a vast range of plants, animals, and insects that thrive on post-fire habitat, and together compose the symphony of biodiversity that defines a healthy forest.
1: The dead trees attract what are called wood-boring beetles. These are species that are native in these forests, and they've evolved over millennia receptors in their bodies to detect the heat or the smoke from fires from dozens of miles away. So they'll make a beeline for the fire, and they'll arrive even before the smoke is cleared in many cases. And they lay their eggs on the bark of a fire-killed tree, and the larvae develop, and they bore under the bark, and that's where they live. They have the protection and the food they need to develop. The woodpeckers, like the blackback woodpecker, depend upon those beetle larvae. And so they need a lot of dead trees in order to have enough food to survive. Dead trees are a little bit softer than live trees, so the woodpeckers excavate nest cavities in the dead trees. They create new ones every single year. And all of the other cavities that they create are available for secondary cavity nesting species to use. These are species that need cavities to survive but can't create their own. So bluebirds, nuthatches, flying squirrels, many, many, many different species of birds and mammals need these cavities. And so blackback woodpeckers and other woodpecker species, we call them keystone species because they create homes for all these other wildlife species. And the flowering shrubs attract flying insects. The flying insects provide food for fly-catching birds and bats. Those shrubs provide food for deer and elk. A lot of them are berry-producing. The black bears get fat on those before the winter, so it allows them to hibernate. And it's great habitat for small mammals. Creates great hunting grounds for species like spotted owls. And so what you have is this very rich and colorful system that's created by fire. That habitat, what we call snag forest habitat, technically called complex early seral forest, that's actually comparable to old growth forest in terms of native biodiversity and wildlife abundance. And it all comes down to the habitat structures that are created by intense fire.
0: We now know that fire-adapted ecosystems actually need fire to thrive, like the phoenix rising from the ashes. For people, one of the most complex challenges is the differential between human time and nature's deep time. Giant sequoia groves operate in deep time, with life cycles extending across millennia, a long view indeed. How can we understand and analyze natural systems that function on timescales that so greatly surpass our own living or cultural memory?
1: Humans live on a very short time frame relative to the life of a forest. And so we need to understand these processes on a much longer timescale and understand that some of these essential processes that are they're critical for biodiversity and for ecological resilience may seem strange or scary to us from a human perspective. And they may not have occurred in our lifetimes, but that doesn't mean they're unnatural.
0: When we return, more from Chad Hansen on how policy is catching up with deep time ecology, and Frank Kanawha Lake explores the intimate relationships among fire, forests, and human culture from an indigenous science perspective. I'm Neil Harvey. You're listening to The Bioneers, Revolution from the Heart of Nature.

0: To learn more about the variety of topics we cover here in this series, visit bioneers.org. You'll find videos, articles, and deep dives, as well as information about Bioneers programs. You can also sign up for our newsletters. That's bioneers.org. Humility is our constant companion as we realize how little we really know and how little control we have over an unpredictable and incomprehensibly complex living nature. Restoration is largely a new science, and we've never before faced the scale of destruction now confronting us. Fortunately, an unprecedented coming together of different knowledge systems is unfolding rapidly in real time that can give us the insights and tools to bring ecological restoration into full flower just when it's needed most. Indigenous peoples around the world have been observing and actively participating in these processes for millennia for both material and spiritual sustenance. For First Peoples, the quest is both technical and cosmological.
1: Traditional ecological knowledge is really a cumulative body of knowledge and practice and belief systems in regards to how indigenous or tribal people utilize a resource, both historically, in the present, and even in the future. And so that knowledge is always adaptive to the circumstances, both socio-politically, socio-culturally, economically, and even environmentally, to what tribal communities do in regards to how they have their knowledge systems and how they utilize their resources. And with that, the social institutions that revolve around everything from, for many indigenous people, clan systems or families or certain rites of inheritance.
0: Dr. Frank Kanawa Lake is a research ecologist with the USDA Forest Service. An indigenous scientist of Karuk, Seneca, Cherokee, and Mexican ancestry, he serves as chair of the Traditional Ecological Knowledge section of the Ecological Society of America. He works in the Fire and Fuels Program of the Pacific Southwest Research Station in the Klamath Siskiyou bioregion.
1: And so when we talk about traditional fire knowledge, if you're a forest-dependent people as an indigenous community or a fire-adapted culture, that every aspect of your culture relies upon fire in some beneficial way, then you have a depth of knowledge, both the physical elements of it and you have the spirituality or the ceremonial aspects that really combine together.
0: Dr. Frank Lake has conducted extensive research into questions around wildlands fire, fuels management, and climate change in relation to tribal communities. Indigenous fire management is a highly developed science, utilizing indigenous methods that work to sustain cultural landscapes, ecosystems, and people.
1: At the time of settlement in the West, you essentially have tribal people using fire to augment or to, if lightning wasn't striking and burning areas, then tribal people said, well, this area does better or is more productive, has more diversity of plants and animals, yields more water, so they were using fire to promote that. Tribes literally used fire from the coast to the highest alpine meadows. And part of that, which often people didn't associate or understand, was it was both that natural and cultural fire use that led to a lot of the diversity that was marveled at and was really seen as part of the pristine West. If you see fire as medicine, which is a good thing for the landscape, a good thing for your family health, and you use it frequently to consistently prescribe it at the right frequency, the right seasonality, the right intensity, and even at the right scale or extent, then you're managing a lot of diversity from materials that really, from a tribal cultural perspective, provide your foods, your medicines, your materials. And that landscape is really tied to fire being your pharmacy, your supermarket, your hardware store, and for some sacred places, your church. And if there's a link between pile diversity or fire diversity and that of all those ecosystem services, then the picture I want to paint is think about fire as being the main leveraging thing so you get the right dose of it. And you want to be able to have food as medicine and food's healthy for you. You need to have access to clean quantity, quality of water. And fire can provide that.
0: Seeing fire as medicine has long shaped Frank Kanawa Lake's work as a research scientist. From childhood in the Siskiyou wilderness in far northern California, he was raised with the cultural beliefs and knowledge systems of indigenous worldviews. Lake's desire to become an environmental scientist was rooted in the unique training he received at sacred sites. He was also compelled by the experience of his community, working to maintain its land tenure and traditional way of life.
1: And then we spend often a lot of our summers or our late summers up in the Siskiyou Wilderness, which a lot of the tribes there locally, the Karuk, Yurok, and Hoopa, call the high country. And being up there in the wilderness areas at our sacred sites, that's where I had probably some of the most significant training that I learned to be kind of unique as I got older, going to sacred springs, to some of the rock outcroppings, a lot of the meadows and other old-growth forest in that area of the Siskiyou Wilderness. And one significant event that, or actually two of them I'll talk about, that really shaped and formed why I chose to be an environmental scientist and, I guess earlier on as a young adult, an activist, was I lived through the complexities of a proposed road called the Gasket-Orleans Road, called the Go Road. It was one of the founding cases of American Indian religious freedom rights involving the Forest Service, the timber industry, and tribal community values around sacred site protection. So having seen that road being constructed, seeing the spiritual practitioners being impacted by that development around the logging interest, that was one influence on me, the challenges of natural resource management and stewardship, also land tenure around native rights. And then kind of around that same time period, the Yurok tribe was being reinstated and exercising their traditional fishing rights. And I had step uncles and cousins and families that were traditional fishermen, and yet they were being told under the management of conservation, well, you know, you're the Indians have the in-river fishery, you're going to have to limit your fishery because of the commercial interest for offshore fisheries. And so that burden of conservation fell to the tribes, that fell to my family, that fell, you know, really to me as an individual growing up within the Yurok fish camp. And so I had really this duality of seeing natural resource and political issues around river fisheries conservation, but then also that around forest and biodiversity and sacred site interest in conservation. And that really heavily influenced me as a young person, seeing the struggles and those dynamics and feeling like, what is the solution? And I think part of my training at those sacred places and through those subsistence activities was I am inheriting knowledge, but with that knowledge is a responsibility to both family, land and waters, and community. That means both the human and biological community.
0: Frank Lake felt he could play a valuable role as a translator and bridge builder among federal land managers and tribal communities.
1: One of the obstacles was, well, first they have to learn about Indian people. They have to see that they're just not something of the past. They have to understand, both as an instructor or as a land manager, that these are living communities who depend upon the river, depend upon the forest, depend upon that biodiversity, and now we call the ecosystem services, to perpetuate their traditions, and that really what is a tribal trust resource is also in the best interest of society as a public trust resource.
0: A crucial obstacle Lake wanted to dissolve was the centuries-long policy of fire suppression based on the belief that fires destroy forests and should be prevented at all costs. If forests are valuable only as board feet of lumber, which has been the driving view of the U.S. Forest Service since its beginning, then anything damaging a tree is lost revenue. That mentality has fostered a policy of putting out every blaze and restricting local land management rights. And it's no coincidence that policy happens to serve the vested interests that profit from fire suppression.
1: So back between 1910 and 1920, in that period, in the West and across the nation, there was a big debate, both academically and I think policy-wise, of what they called the fallacy of light burning, or there was kind of a derogatory term called Paiute forestry, which was, you know, Indians are burning to manage a range of diversity and resources. Some of those who had the timber interest didn't want the burning to happen because it was affecting the forest and they wanted to grow trees, which was a national economic interest. And so on the heels of what became some bad fire seasons and some loss of life, there became a strong emphasis on fire suppression. That was one of the mechanisms that really began to limit the extent and application of tribal people in using fire. But there was also, even going back to the time of the Spanish and the missions, the first law enacted in California was by a mission was to prevent the natives from burning. Well, here's tribal people living on the landscape. They use fire as a tool. If we want to colonize and settle that same land and utilize the same resources, then we have to figure out a way essentially to take care of the Indian and fire problem.
0: To many people today, it may seem as if we're experiencing more fires than ever. But in fact, because we've been putting out as many fires as possible for the past century or more, forests are actually burning less often at all levels of intensity. According to Chad Hansen, this is true even when we factor climate change into the equation. So he's educating policymakers and the public about the fire deficit, advocating for more wildfire rather than less. It's definitely a marketing challenge in the face of a deeply embedded Western view that fire is an exclusively destructive force to be controlled at all costs. Yet at the same time, fire really is an existential threat for the 99 million people in the U.S. who are at risk because their homes have encroached into what's called the Wildlands Urban Interface Zone. While Chad Hansen strongly advocates for letting large backcountry fires burn, he's clear-eyed about public safety. He says we can learn to let fire have its way while also taking smart, effective measures to protect homes.
2: You know, right now, we're still rooted in a sort of a 20th century, even a late 19th century model where the fire issue is out there somewhere. It's over the ridge or over the next ridge. And right now, land management is geared on fire suppression. Certainly, some of that is spent, you know, next to communities and in communities when fire is close. But, you know, the majority is still spent in relatively remote backcountry forests. We need to be focusing our resources on protecting communities and making sure that people's homes don't burn when fires do occur. Because the fact is that this is not just a decision we can make, let's have less fire. Fires are going to happen. We can't stop fire in these forests. They're going to occur. And so I think we need to focus on defensible space work, which is really within 100 feet of individual structures. Make sure those structures are protected so we can allow fire to do its important ecologically beneficial work in the forests. Most homes don't burn in high-intensity fires. They actually burn in low-intensity fires. The great majority of homes that burn in forest fires burn in fires that creep along right up to the house and burn the house down.
0: Back in Northern California, Frank Lake has been working to support collaborations across agencies, NGOs, homeowners, and tribes to collectively transform our understanding of the role of managed fire in the landscape. Working together with agency and tribal support, community members engage in prescribed burning to create defensible space around homes and properties. The goal is to support a shift from immediate suppression towards a path that allows backcountry wildfires to burn. It's also a healing return to ancient ways, using traditional fire in a contemporary context. As an example of what could be achieved through collective community effort, Frank Lake arranged a controlled burn of his own property.
1: It took a lot of hazardous fuels reduction. It took working with the Fire Safe Council. It took getting my neighbors on board to that point to then where we all came together and said, our objective today is on this piece of ground, using traditional fire in a contemporary context to achieve multiple resource objectives. And for me, it was having my son, who was 4 years old, with the burn boss, who's technically qualified, and a little boy who feels responsible to his acorn trees, that he's inherited that cultural responsibility for stewardship. And we burned. We also achieved some acorn research on the bugs from my UC Berkeley student. We improved the egress route between my neighbors and my property, and I helped restore the oaks. And so my evaluation of fire effects was that nearly every acorn I got under my trees across 5 to 7 acres had relatively very few filbert weevil moths. And yet, when I listen to the woodpeckers, the jays, the squirrels, the bear, the deer sign, everything's telling me that place was good fire, complete down to the acorns I'd put in front of the wood stove before I boogied down here. Now, if I could demonstrate that on my home, achieving those multiple objectives for community safety, for resource enhancement, for food security, intergenerational learning, then I want that to be something that then is emulated and spread through our community about truly being a fire-dependent, fire-adapted person at your family to your community level.
0: Chad Hansen and Frank Kanawa Lake, Nature's Phoenix, Fire as Medicine. Executive producer Kenny Ausubel, written by Kenny Ausubel and Teo Grossman. Senior producer and station relations, Stephanie Welch. Producer, Teo Grossman. Associate producer and program engineer, Emily Harris. Host and consulting producer, Neil Harvey. Production assistants, Caleb Wenzel Fisher. My name is Neil Harvey. Thank you for listening. 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

0: wars approaching in Ukraine, and if we don't provide these Patriot missile batteries, they're going to suffer grievous damage.
1: We hear thoughts from a recent congressional delegation trip to Ukraine about the shortage of munitions there.
2: It's Wednesday, August 19th, and this is All Things Considered from NPR News.
1: I'm Elsa Chang.
2: And I'm Juana Summers. More than 1,000 refugees who fled Afghanistan have been stuck in Qatar for 5 years.
3: We have a moral obligation to those we served with in Afghanistan. We have a promise. And a promise is made should be promises kept.
1: Also, a shipment of rare books somehow ended up at an Amazon AI training warehouse.
4: Because they already scraped the internet, the next logical step is to scan books.
1: And clues about longevity in the immune systems of Japanese people 110 years old and up. Those stories and more after this news.
5: Live from NPR News in Washington, I'm Ryland Barton. The federal debt topped $40 trillion today, a new high watermark that shows no sign of receding. NPR's Scott Horsley has more.
6: It's pretty straightforward. The government spends more than it takes in every year, and that gap has been getting bigger. You know, Congress passed the big tax cut last year, so the government's collecting less revenue than it otherwise would. But government spending just keeps growing. Despite all the talk from the president and Elon Musk about cutting waste, fraud, and abuse, most government spending is on autopilot for things like Social Security and Medicare, and those are likely to keep climbing as the population ages.
5: NPR's Scott Horsley reporting. An unusual Census Bureau report that President Trump says proves widespread illegal voting by non-U.S. citizens has ties to a Trump-aligned think tank, NPR has learned. In a social media post yesterday, Trump claimed that the Census Bureau's initial analysis of more than 128 million voter records proves that over 24,000 non-citizens voted illegally in the 2020 presidential election, and that the final number will, quote, explode after the agency finishes. Data and election experts say the report's methodology and conclusions are questionable. President Trump has announced his nominee to lead the FDA. NPR's Sidney Lupkin reports.
7: The president posted on Truth Social that he'd chosen Dr. Heidi Overton to be the next FDA commissioner. Overton would fill a vacancy left by Dr. Marty McCarry, who resigned in May after serving 13 months in the role. Overton has not worked at the FDA before, but she has worked in Trump's White House, most recently as deputy assistant to the president for domestic policy. Overton trained as a surgeon. She also worked at the Conservative America First Policy Institute. While there, she wrote opinion pieces opposing gender-affirming care and medication abortion. Earlier this month, the president signed a controversial executive order aimed at overhauling the childhood vaccine schedule. During that press conference, Overton praised what she called the historic action. To get the top FDA job, the Senate will have to confirm her. Sidney Lupkin, NPR News.
5: Companies that want to charge people different prices based on their personal data are now on notice by the Federal Trade Commission. NPR's Alina Selyuk reports.
8: The Federal Trade Commission says companies should have to, quote, clearly and conspicuously disclose when they use personalized pricing. It's also sometimes called surveillance pricing, when someone sees a price that's different from other people based on personal data the seller has about them, like location or browsing history. Are they wealthy? Do they have kids? Are they a first-time car buyer? Researchers and regulators say it's unclear how often this actually happens today, but there have been some publicly reported cases. Consumer advocates have called for Congress, the states, and the FTC to fully prohibit personalized pricing in the first place, though the FTC says it does not have the power to do that. Alina Selyuk, NPR News, Washington.
5: You're listening to NPR News from Washington. After Tropical Storm Lala was blamed for two deaths in Hawaii, forecasters are warning of the likelihood of another storm system that could approach the islands by the weekend. The National Hurricane Center says conditions appear conducive for a tropical depression to form in coming days to the east-southeast of the islands. Scientists have discovered the fastest star in the Milky Way, racing around a supermassive black hole. NPR's Ari Daniel reports.
9: Researchers used infrared light to peer into the heart of the Milky Way. They noticed a faint star moving quickly, its orbit an elongated ellipse. The black hole at the center of our galaxy squats at one end of that oval. Stefan Gillison is an astronomer at the Max Planck Institute for Extraterrestrial Physics.
10: The star comes in one direction, getting faster and faster and faster, then gets a very sharp turn around the black hole.
9: That's when it's at its highest speed, over 15,000 miles per second. The star can be used to visualize how gravity acts on space and time, and perhaps reveal how our local black hole formed and helped shape the evolution of our galaxy. Ari Daniel, NPR News.
5: Amazon says it's planning to expand drone shipping to suburban areas in nearly 500 U.S. cities. The company says customers could receive the drone deliveries in as fast as 30 minutes. The drones can carry packages up to 5 pounds. The plan will intensify the battle between Amazon and Walmart to provide consumers with the fastest delivery times. New delivery areas include Chicago, Atlanta, Cleveland, and Boise. U.S. stocks rose today. 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
13: From NPR News, this is All Things Considered. I'm Juana Summers.
14: And I'm Elsa Chang. Ukraine launched one of its largest aerial attacks of the war in recent days, sending hundreds of drones into Russia and killing at least 6 people. At the same time, Ukraine's president, Volodymyr Zelensky, has admitted that his country is running low on air defense weapons, which Ukraine desperately needs to defend itself against Russian ballistic missiles. Democratic Congressman Raja Krishnamoorthy of Illinois has just returned from a congressional delegation trip to Europe, which included a stop in Ukraine, where he visited a drone facility and talked to leaders about the shortage of munitions. Welcome to the show, Congressman.
15: Hey, thank you, Elsa.
14: Thank you. Okay, I want to start with Ukraine's need right now. It's running low, as we just mentioned, on air defense weapons. And one of our correspondents, Greg Myrie, recently spoke to someone who lives in Kyiv about the fact that Russia's ballistic missiles are hitting Ukrainian cities far more often because the country is running out of American-made Patriot air defense missiles. Let's just take a listen to what this man said.
16: There's no question these attacks will continue. The main question is how many more buildings will be hit before our foreign partners give us more help, more Patriot missiles.
14: So there's no question that there is a need in Ukraine, but what exactly are leaders in Ukraine asking for from the U.S.? Like, how did they make the case to you?
15: Look, they want to co-produce these missile systems. They want us to be able to, for instance, license the production of Patriots to Ukraine or to a country nearby that can then, you know, transport them to Ukraine. Unfortunately, because of bureaucratic inertia, there just hasn't been that co-production possibility kind of materializing despite rhetoric from the White House to the contrary.
14: When you say there's bureaucratic inertia, you're talking about inertia in the U.S.?
15: Yeah, I think in the Pentagon, I think that they're not willing to work with our friends, partners, and allies to co-produce some of these munitions closer to where they are needed. And if we don't provide these Patriot missile batteries or other systems to the Ukrainians, they're going to suffer grievous damage to their, you know, energy infrastructure, for instance.
14: But let me ask you, assuming that there is a way to overcome that bureaucratic inertia, as you put it, do you have a sense of what level of assistance to Ukraine could even pass in Congress right now?
15: Well, there is assistance happening as we speak to Ukraine right now, even from the American side. But remember, we started a program with our friends, partners, and allies called the PEARLS program, which allows for Europeans to purchase these particular systems on the Ukrainians' behalf and then donate them to the Ukrainians. And so right now, they just don't have stuff to purchase because we're running low on all of these munitions.
14: I'm going to pivot now to the political situation in Ukraine, because last night, the ousted Ukrainian defense minister, Mykhailo Fedorov, called for wartime elections. And as far as I understand, this is the most direct challenge to Zelensky that we've seen so far, right? This call from Fedorov for a presidential election during wartime. Like, do you have any concerns about potential political unrest in Ukraine down the road?
15: Possibly. But on the other hand, I think that what I hear from Ukrainians across the political spectrum right now is almost a uniform resolve that first they have to make sure that they are unified in, you know, making the Russians feel the costs, not only in Ukraine, but also within Russia, and that Putin come to the table with an opportunity for a real settlement, as opposed to some kind of a fake settlement.
14: Well, this war between Russia and Ukraine is now in its fifth year. Did you just get any sense while you were there in Ukraine of how people are dealing with all these years of war on a human level, how they're coping at this point?
15: It's super tough. I mean, like, you know, I, you know, talk to people who are having to go into their bathtub at night because of the air raid sirens. And so I think that, you know, there's tremendous personal sacrifice that the Ukrainians are having to make. But at the same time, you know, these are some of the most courageous, brave people I've ever met. And I think that that combined with their will to fight means that they are going to continue to do well on the battlefield as well as they possibly can. And, you know, we have to stand with them. There's just no other option.
14: Congressman Raja Krishnamoorthy, Democrat from Illinois, thank you very much for your time today.
15: Thank you, Elsa.
17: 5 years ago this week, the U.S. war in Afghanistan ended with the evacuation of the U.S. embassy in Kabul and desperate scenes of Afghans trying to escape the Taliban's return. Some made it to the United States, but many others are still in limbo, including more than 1,000 who were airlifted to a U.S. base in Qatar. Even some Afghan family members of active duty U.S. troops have been stuck there with no clear future as war has broken out in the Gulf, NPR's Quill Lawrence reports.
18: Since his second term began, President Trump has been dismantling the pathways for immigration, including for more than 1,000 Afghan war refugees at Camp Asilia in Qatar. In February, war broke out between Iran and the U.S., with missiles passing overhead and even crashing near the camp.
19: So they didn't get hit, but there was fragments that fell through it actually went through their building, hit the side of the bed. The individuals weren't in the room, thankfully.
18: Sean Jamshidi's older brother and sister and their kids have been stuck at that camp for more than a year. Jamshidi moved to the U.S. as a child with his parents from Afghanistan in 2000. When he was old enough, he joined the Marines and served 10 years. Jamshidi's brother had stayed behind in Afghanistan, and during those years, he volunteered to work alongside U.S. forces.
19: The fact that he's alive today is a miracle because there was actually many close calls. And it's also dangerous if they find out that you were working for, if the Taliban finds out you're working for the U.S. government in any shape or way or form.
18: Afghans who risked their lives to serve alongside American troops were promised a visa to the U.S. in return. But Jamshidi's brother is still waiting for that visa. It's a cause taken up by veterans of the war in Afghanistan, including Republican Congressman Don Bacon, a retired brigadier general. He's broken with the Trump administration on this issue and co-sponsored a bill in Congress to protect Afghans already in the U.S. from deportation.
3: We have a moral obligation to those we served with in Afghanistan, who served by our side, helping us out. We had a promise, and a promise is made, should be promises kept. Absolutely.
18: In response to an email from NPR, the State Department replied that negotiations continue about where the Afghans could be resettled, but wouldn't offer details. The email said, quote, a third country is a positive resolution that provides safety for these remaining people to start a new life outside Afghanistan while upholding the safety and security of the American people. Sean Jamshidi says one rumor was that the Afghans there would be sent to the Democratic Republic of Congo, a country at war where Jamshidi served as a Marine. He says his brother has started to lose hope for himself and his children.
19: He's got daughters who are studying. One of his daughters is studying to become a doctor, the oldest one, but she can't do that anymore because of the current situation.
18: Jamshidi himself is trying to stay positive that his siblings will make it somewhere safe, somewhere they can visit their mother who's in poor health. And he's also worried as a Marine, an American, who knows how important honor and trust are.
19: And if we break that barrier and break the trust with them, that we, you know, we gave them like a promise and we don't keep it, then other people around the world will not trust us. And unfortunately, that's kind of where we're kind of heading to, where people are not trusting us anymore because of the promises that we keep breaking.
18: Quill Lawrence, NPR News.
14: Japan has one of the highest concentrations of supercentenarians in the world. That's people who live to be at least 110 years old. Now, researchers there are studying their immune systems for clues on their remarkable longevity. NPR's Ping Wang has more.
20: Kosuke Hashimoto at the University of Osaka says there are about 150 or so of these so-called supercentenarians spread throughout Japan.
21: So they have to find everywhere from Hokkaido to Kyushu, south to north.
20: They're not easy to find, but for researchers looking into how people stay healthy as they age, tracking them down is worth it.
21: Those people tend to have less cancer or heart disease, so their immune system still function very well.
20: Hashimoto and his colleagues looked at immune cells from blood samples from 10 of them. Compared with younger adults, that's relatively younger, those over 70, the supercentenarians had a much higher ratio of a specific type of immune cell, one that's also found in the bodies of people fighting certain cancers. Now, these superagers showed no signs of those cancers, but Hashimoto says aging bodies are known for making abnormal cells and proteins that can lead to cancer.
21: It is clear that more mutation happens. Those are like new adaptation in the late stage of aging.
20: In their new paper, published in Cell Reports, Hashimoto and his colleagues think they're seeing a new stage in immune development that kicks in around age 100, that of the immune system adapting to a new priority, tackling abnormal cells in aging bodies. That's the theory, at least. David Massapust at the University of Minnesota researches human immune systems.
22: It's a great hypothesis. It would demand a lot of further work. It will be very hard to untangle the correlation with any kind of causation.
20: Massapust says there are several well-documented stages of immune development starting as an infant.
22: So when we're young, you know, you go to daycare and it's the dirtiest place on the world and you have a pretty lousy immunity to most things.
20: There are changes in the teen years, midlife, and later years, all thought to help the body adapt to what it's likely to encounter in those stages. But Massapust says by age 100, it's not clear if changes to the immune system are doing anything helpful or just happening.
22: I just don't think there's a ton of selection pressure to get 110-year-old people to live one more year.
20: Hashimoto, the study author, agrees that there are just limits to aging bodies, even those with super immune systems. The longest living person known to science died decades ago at 122 years old. No one has exceeded that since. Ping Huang, NPR News.

0: A gated community in Georgia is surrounded by natural beauty.
1: The pulse here is upbeat. 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
1: This is breaking news, really.
0: 40 acres and a lie on the next Reveal.
3: 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Reveal will be coming on at 6 o'clock tonight, right after our news hour. 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
1: 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I'm Juana Summers.
2: And I'm Elsa Chang. Israel's military says that it's launching criminal investigations into two deadly attacks on civilians carried out by Israeli troops in Gaza. These attacks in the past couple of years of war made headlines around the world, and one was the subject of an Academy Award-nominated film. NPR's Daniel Estrin reports from Tel Aviv.
3: The film is The Voice of Hind Rajab.
4: Hello?
3: It's about this real-life phone call to Palestinian paramedics during the Gaza War. 5-year-old Hind Rajab called from the car. The other family members inside were dead. Israeli troops fired on them as they fled Gaza City in January 2024. As the paramedics set out to rescue the 5-year-old girl, they too were killed by Israeli fire. Later, the girl's body was found. Now, 2.5 years later, the Israeli military has announced a criminal investigation. The army said the family was driving contrary to a notice the army had announced to residents, and that troops fired at the family's car as it approached them. The army noted, quote, alleged failures in coordinating with the Palestinian ambulance crew. The girl's grandmother, also named Hind Rajab, spoke with NPR about Israel's criminal probe. We support that it be opened, but there should be justice for all the children and adults of Gaza, she says. But she doesn't believe soldiers would actually be held accountable, and said justice should come internationally. The Israeli army also announced another criminal investigation into last year's killing of 15 Palestinian rescue workers in a single Israeli attack in March 2025. A cell phone video retrieved from one of the rescue workers' bodies captured his last moments. Mom, he says, forgive me. This is the path I chose to help people. The army said soldiers misidentified the rescue vehicles and fired on them. These are among about 150 incidents the army is still reviewing of soldier conduct in Gaza, where health officials say Israel has killed more than 73,000 Palestinians. The military has only opened 2 other criminal probes into the conduct of soldiers in Gaza, according to an Israeli human rights group called Yesh Din. The group's director, Ziv Shtal, says Israeli military convictions are rare.
5: In the even more rare cases where there is a conviction against soldiers or commanders, they get the most ridiculous punishments in comparison to the offenses they commit.
3: Israel's army says it will not open criminal probes into several other attacks in Gaza that killed aid workers from World Central Kitchen and Doctors Without Borders. Daniel Estrin, NPR News, Tel Aviv.
1: Tech companies have been going to great lengths to find ways to train their AI models, including purchasing, scanning, and then destroying rare books. An investigation by 404 Media traced one purchase of rare books with a tracking device and found that the shipment ended up at an Amazon AI training warehouse. Let's bring in Emmanuel Myberg. He's the reporter behind this story. Welcome to the program.
6: Hey, thanks for having me.
1: Thanks for being here. I mean, Emmanuel, this is an incredible story. I wonder if you could just start by walking us through how it came together. Where did the idea to put a tracking device into a rare book come from?
6: Yeah, so we've known that AI companies have been doing this since a lawsuit from book authors against Anthropic, which is one of the major AI labs. And that lawsuit revealed that they were purchasing books in large quantities, that they were scanning them, and that in order to scan them really fast, they cut the spines off the books and fed the pages to the scanner. I was interested in that. At some point, a bookseller who's been in the business for a long time reached out to me and said that they have been getting very large orders. I obviously wanted to know where these books ended up. So we managed to get a tracking device into one of these orders, which is how we discovered the Amazon warehouse.
4: So interesting. And how were they able to tell that these books were being purchased for AI training?
6: So there are a few signs. One of them is historically the kind of people who buy these books don't make such large orders. Another sign is that there was no coherent theme to the kind of books that the clients were purchasing. So for example, if there's a library at a law school, they might purchase a few books about a specific legal issue. That makes sense. You can tell that there's someone who is interested in a specific subject. When you get an order for hundreds of books that have no coherent theme, that is another sign.
4: And if I understand correctly, these companies are going after old books. Why is that?
6: Well, there is this problem with training AI models, which is up until now, the AI models are mostly trained on all the information that they scraped off the entire internet. At the point

0: human-generated text because they already scraped the internet. The next logical step is to scan books that are not easily available online. This is why at least the books that I've seen that end up in these orders are not popular, common, easy to find books. They're more rare books.
1: Interesting. What do you hear from critics of this practice? Like, what do they say the issue is here?
0: So I think people obviously have a very negative reaction to anyone destroying books in large quantities. I think people hear the term rare book and they're imagining a first edition of Oliver Twist.
1: Right, yeah.
0: Or something like this. That is not the case. A rare book is most likely a book that was never printed in large quantities because it is about a niche subject. It is what is called vanity publishing, where someone self-publishes a book. It's an instruction manual for a product that's no longer available. It's really things like this that people at the moment don't really care about. They don't have high emotional value, but we don't necessarily know what we might find valuable in the future.
1: Emmanuel, how did Amazon respond to your reporting?
0: Amazon confirmed that the warehouse that I reported on, VGT3, was actually used for AI training data. Their specific quote was, "Amazon purchases books through commercial channels to help develop and improve the products and services our customers use." That is a vague statement about why they're doing this exactly. I believe that the reason is that it's not just for AI training data and that originally the facility wasn't established for that reason, but it is one reason that they're scanning the books now.
1: That was Emmanuel Myberg, a reporter with 404 Media. Thanks so much.
0: Thank you.
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3: The U.S. war with Iran is approaching the six-month mark, yet President Trump says he has no plans to continue talks with Iran. Where does that leave U.S. allies in the Gulf? Meanwhile, Trump insists the Strait of Hormuz remains open and operating, but what's actually happening there? Tomorrow on Morning Edition from NPR News.

0: This is Katie and Kay, keeping the community connected since 1983. 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There's a hazardous weather outlook over the Leadville area through the week due to high risk weather, including hotter temperatures and potential thunderstorms. Listen for the full weather report right here on Katie and Kay. That's coming up after the news. News coming up, incidentally, in just a couple of minutes.
1: Live from NPR News in Culver City, California, I'm Duane Brown. Three candidates President Trump endorsed lost Republican primaries in Florida and Wyoming this week. NPR's Tamara Keith tells us there may be some cracks emerging in the president's grip on the party.
2: The win rate for candidates President Trump has endorsed remains well over 90%. But in the crowded primary field for Florida's 19th congressional district, Trump endorsed late and his pick came in second. Scandal-plagued Congressman Corey Mills failed in his bid for re-election in Florida's 7th congressional district. Trump had endorsed him early, but in an after-the-fact social media post, the president claimed he had told Mills to drop out. In Wyoming's Republican gubernatorial primary, Trump's endorsed candidate also lost to a more moderate Republican, and it wasn't even close. Tamara Keith, NPR News.
1: Seven people, including five Americans, have been killed in a helicopter crash in Kenya. They were in a remote area on a luxury safari trip, as NPR's Michelle Kellerman reports.
3: The State Department confirms that five of those killed were U.S. citizens, and the embassy is providing consular assistance. The department did not give further details, but expressed deep condolences to the families of the victims.

0: Among those killed was 55-year-old Jose Suarez, who was president and GM of several Telemundo stations in Florida. Telemundo and NBC Universal put out a statement calling the news hard to process and describing Suarez as an exceptional colleague and a mentor to many. The president of Ecuador posted on social media that the country's National Intelligence Center director and his wife also died in the crash near Mount Alalokwe in central Kenya. Michelle Kellerman, NPR News, the State Department.
1: And you are listening to NPR News. OpenAI is launching a new chatbot for teenagers under 18. The company seems to be responding to concerns about harming young people's mental health, including making it too easy for kids to cheat on school assignments, as NPR's Kristen Wright reports.
2: OpenAI says ChatGPT for teens includes study mode with practice problems and step-by-step guidance to help students work through questions instead of just getting quick answers. The company says this will help young users think critically and deepen their understanding. OpenAI is under scrutiny over cheating and the well-being of children. The company says new customization options help make it more clear that the chatbot is a tool, not a human relationship, and that it should not imply it has feelings or a consciousness. Families of ChatGPT users who've taken their own lives have filed wrongful death lawsuits against the company over conversations with the platform. OpenAI says ChatGPT for teens adds new parental controls and notifications. Kristen Wright, NPR News.
1: President Trump has once again delayed threatened 50% tariffs on imports from Canada. The Republican president pausing taxes on $20 billion worth of Canadian goods less than 2 hours before they were set to go into effect earlier today. Trump on social media said he was holding off on tariffs for 3 days after talks with Canada yielded what he called a fair deal, but that the terms remain uncertain. This is NPR.
3: It's 5:34. This is KDNK's local and regional news. I'm Marilyn Gleason. A new fire started this afternoon in Pitkin County, 3.5 miles southwest of Rudai Reservoir. The Kittle Fire is 10 acres and under attack by air resources, with engine crews on the way. The Willow Fire, meanwhile, near Leadville, is 80% contained. People in the Leadville area are advised to expect occasional smoke and smoke columns escaping from inside the fire perimeter in the coming weeks and even months as stumps, root systems, and heavy fuels continue smoldering. A federal burn area response team has boots on the ground in the burn scar area, assessing damage and evaluating the landscape for urgent threats to humans, property, and nature. The Willow Fire page on the Lake County website has information on flooding that can come after a fire, forms for reporting property damage and recovery needs, and much more. Yesterday, a small fire in vegetation closed eastbound Interstate 70 near South Canyon between Glenwood Springs and Newcastle. The fire was out by 6:30 last night, but not before disrupting interstate traffic in a place without alternate routes. Republican Congressman Jeff Hurd stopped in Glenwood Springs this week to hear from voters about high health care costs and explain some of his votes in Washington. For the Colorado Capital News Alliance, Benta Berkland has more.
4: Jeff Hurd represents most of western and southern Colorado in Congress and is running for his first re-election. Democrats have their eye on potentially flipping the seat. Hurd emphasized his independence from President Donald Trump, such as when he opposed some of Trump's sweeping tariffs.
5: I would be, to my knowledge, the only candidate that's been endorsed by the president, unendorsed, and then re-endorsed. But ultimately, I focus on what I can control, and the votes that I take, and the messaging, and the principles that I stand on. In the end, I trust the people of this district.
4: Hurd is from Grand Junction and facing Democrat Dwayne Romero of Aspen. The candidates are so far planning two in-person debates.
3: That was Benta Berkland for the Colorado Capital News Alliance. Demand for estrogen patches has skyrocketed in recent months. That's as medical practices have changed and social media influencers have been spreading the word. For Rocky Mountain Community Radio, Aspen Public Radio's Hannah Weaver reports on how a local medical provider and her patients are adapting.
6: Gynecologist Mary Glode says the calls started trickling in about 9 months ago. Some local pharmacies were out of stock of estrogen patches.
7: Now it's everybody having issues getting the patches. And so my staff probably gets 3 or 4 calls a day.
6: Glode works at Grand River Health in Rifle. She says hormone replacement therapy has become a more common practice for treating menopause in the past few years, as studies have reaffirmed the benefits. Estrogen patches are the most popular form of hormone replacement therapy for Glode's menopausal patients. But that popularity has caused a backlog for manufacturers. She says the problem is likely temporary, just until manufacturers can increase production to match demand. In the meantime, she's been switching patients to mail-order pharmacies or different forms of estrogen, like gels or sprays. For Aspen Public Radio, I'm Hannah Weaver.
3: Lately, everyone seems to have a bear story. A warm winter and freezes in April eliminated fruit and berries that normally sustain the wild beasts. Now they are turning to human sources for food as their appetites amp up. Catalina Villarreal recently reported on an educational campaign aimed at reducing conflicts. But first, she tells us about her own bear encounter on a dark night back in June.
8: I was in my bed, which is in a basement room right next to my backyard. So I heard it trying to get into our trash, which we keep in the backyard right there. And it woke me up. I went outside. I yelled, "Hey, bear, leave!" just over and over again. And the bear didn't really react to me, but my mom woke up and she came downstairs and was like, "What's going on?" I said, "There's a bear outside." My dad came out and turned on the hose and sprayed it, and it finally left, but very reluctantly. You know, it really wanted to try to get anything it could.
3: Well, the bears do seem to be especially abundant and destructive this year, enough so that it's been kind of inspiration for a collaboration with some various governments. And you just did a story for this on the Sopra Sun. Tell me a little bit about the collaboration and who's involved. What's going on?
8: Yeah. So the Colorado Parks and Wildlife has gotten over 3,000 reports of bear activity, which is a huge increase this summer from last summer. And due to all of this bear-human interaction, they have coordinated a collaboration with the Picken County, the city of Aspen, the city of Snowmass Village, and the city of Basalt to help educate the people through pulling together their resources for ads about bears and safety. So you can see them on rafta buses, in the press, overhearing on the radio, because there is such an increase. These bears are trying to find food. They're actually in hyperphagia.
3: So what is hyperphagia? That's a kind of a fancy word.
8: As everyone usually knows, bears hibernate through the winter. So they have this extreme hyperphagia feeding phase. They try to eat 20,000 calories a day to pack on pounds of weight a day.
3: And this year, of course, we just had a whole series of freezes in the springtime that pretty much knocked out all the forage for bears from the high altitudes to the low altitudes.
8: Right. That and the drought, it makes it a lot harder for the bears to find food resources, and they have probably gone through a lot of their, you know, usual spots and have realized there's not enough there, and they've been led down to the urban areas where people are located, and now we're seeing them in our neighborhoods.
3: So who did you talk to, Kat, for this story, and were there any interesting stories that they told you about what's going on with the bears this year?
8: Yeah, with the city of Aspen, I spoke with Laura Zays, who is the wildlife coordinator, and she noted that she is seeing bears in the middle of the day, which is usually not seen until late fall when they are extremely active. And she noted how surprised she was by this in the middle of summer.
3: We can move bears around, right? Take bad bears away. Did you discuss this with some of your sources?
8: Yeah. Zayas mentioned how the old solution used to be remove problem bears. We've, you know, grown from that and realized that there will always be a bear that is searching for food. And really, we have to take responsibility as a whole community collective, which is the CPW's goal, to mitigate bears' interactions with humans by being responsible, especially with our trash and our food trash, because especially right now when they are so active and they are searching high and low, especially low, for food, we need to take some more precautions and be a lot more thoughtful than we maybe have been in the past.
3: There's a new Colorado law on the books this year, too.
8: Yes. House Bill 1342. It is increasing the fine for luring bears, and it is lowering the standard of evidence needed for that fine. So if you are in a very active bear area and you leave your trash out, you can be fined $2,000. And if there's a second offense, it goes up to $5,000. If there's any evidence that was done intentionally to lure bears into the area.
3: And so what does that mean, intentionally luring bears?
8: Well, since the standard of evidence has been lowered, they can reasonably say you knew that this was a bear prone area and the trash had chicken in it and it wasn't properly secured. So you were trying to lure an animal.
3: You're going to have a chat with your father about this one.
8: Right. Yeah. We learned our lesson.
3: Was there anything else that came out of your interviews that you'd like to mention right now?
8: The CPW and the towns involved are just trying to have the messages about bear safety be consistent and coordinated across the board so that everyone is getting the same information and getting educated on how to go forward during this time where bears are more active and human and bear conflicts are on the rise.
3: Well, Catalina Villarreal, thank you for your reporting on this for the Sopra Sun and for having this conversation with me about it as well.
8: Thank you so much for having me.
3: Find Catalina's article, Bear Necessities, in the latest Sopra Sun, along with tips for keeping bears and humans safe. This is KDNK News.
9: Time now for Immigrant Stories. Immigrant Stories is a project of the Community Integration Initiative. It's through personal storytelling that we learn more about one another and in the process build stronger communities. Vera Demos was born Vera Montevir. Her parents immigrated from northern Italy in 1908 and settled in western Colorado. The family struggled through some difficult times. Here Vera describes the worst hard time. What led up to the death of your two sisters?
10: Scarlet fever and diphtheria. Yeah, we all had it. All except my mother and my brother and my dad. They didn't get it. The rest of us all had it. It was awful hard. We were quarantined for 30 days. We couldn't have anybody come in. We didn't have a telephone to call for the groceries. Mr. Ping was our mayor, so he came over. Of course, he talked to us. See, he was outside by the road, and so he wanted to know what all he could do for us. And then he called up the telephone company to install the phone to our place. So what they did, they put the phone on a piece of board, put it through the window, and so my brother took it, and then they hung it on the wall.
9: Because your family was quarantined, they couldn't come in, right?
10: They couldn't come in. So then that's what they did.
9: So then you had a way to communicate.
10: Then we had to have a way to communicate. We could call Mr. Ping, and then used to get our groceries, or Mr. Thompson would go over and get our groceries with this little horse and buggy, and we thought that was great. And so he'd always bring us a little sack of candy.
9: Were other people's getting sick?
10: Oh, yeah. It's other people in the community that had it. But we were quarantined right away, so I think there was only two other children at the school that had it. But I still have an ache in my heart for that because we couldn't have anybody come in. Mortician couldn't come in. They couldn't get them. So my mother dressed the little girls. And I helped mother dress her, and we laid her out on the couch. And then when the mayor came over and with his pickup, they couldn't come in the house. So I had to help carry the casket out and put it on the bed of the truck. And so when the second one died, why then it was the same thing. We had to, because she died 3 days later. And so I helped dress her, and it was the same thing. I had to help carry her casket out. And that has stayed with me. I cannot go to a child's funeral. Hmm. That has stayed with me all these years.
9: How old were you?
10: I was about 12 years old. Yeah, no, a little bit more than that. I was about 14. And so then after that, like I said, well, life has to go on. Like Mother said, it was hard on her. And matter of fact, my baby sister was, my mother was pregnant at that time.
9: How did you get through that hard time?
10: Well, we all worked to stay together and just held hands and prayed. My mother had his kids. We'd always pray every night before we went to bed, and we thanked the good Lord every morning when we get up. Mother'd always make sure that we did.
9: That was Vera Demos recalling her family's worst hard time. Immigrant Stories is aired every weekday at 5:44 on KDNK and published every Monday in the Post Independent. 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If you have a story or know of someone who does, please have them call Walter Gallagher at 945-4972.

0: 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Tell you a little bit about the weather. There is some clouds and rain out there this afternoon. Temperatures are a little cooler. It's 85 in Carbondale, only 78 in Glenwood Springs, and 64 in Rifle. Wow. 78 in Aspen this afternoon, 63 degrees in Leadville with some light rain. Tomorrow, temperatures from Carbondale to Rifle are warming up again in the 90s. Aspen will be in the high 80s, and Leadville will reach the mid-70s. Tonight, from Leadville to Glenwood, there are chances of thunderstorms at about 10 to 20%. Decreasing clouds in 60 in Rifle overnight tomorrow, and a slight chance for thunderstorms in Leadville. 43 for the overnight low there, and then a mostly sunny and hot weekend on tap. There's a chance for showers on Saturday night into Sunday.
1: This is All Things Considered. I'm Juana Summers.
2: And I'm Elsa Chang. Lake Powell and Lake Mead are, well, lakes, but they're also reservoirs created by dams on the Colorado River. In fact, they are the two largest reservoirs in the country. And as of this month, Lake Powell and Lake Mead have hit new record low levels of water. Now, that's important because the Colorado River basically supplies the southwestern U.S. So, what does that mean for the 35 to 40 million people who rely on this water? Well, we've got Jack Schmidt with us to help us answer that question. He's the senior research scientist at the Center for Colorado River Studies at Utah State University. Welcome.
3: Great to be with you.
2: Great to have you. Okay, so if we could use a scale from 1 to 10, what roughly is the level of alarm here?
3: Well, we're at a critical 8 or 9 on the scale. We're certainly at a 5 alarm fire right now.
2: Okay, so we've been hearing a lot about record low snowfall last winter in the West. Is that the main cause of all of this, of the low water levels here?
3: Well, as a friend of mine has said, this has been a crisis as if we're standing on a railroad track and the train is coming right for us at 5 miles an hour, and we haven't had enough sense to get off the track.
2: Oh, wow.
3: The reservoirs were completely full at the turn of the century in fall of 1999. And we had a string of very dry years in the first 5 years of the 21st century. And we essentially kept right on using water at the rate we had been using it in the past. And the other issue that makes all this of real concern is it's only August, and we have no idea whether it's going to snow this winter or not.
2: How much of that low snowfall, at least recently, is because of, say, human-caused climate change versus regular fluctuations like El Nino?
3: Well, there's no question that there are strings of dry years, and in the 21st century, we have occasional singular wet years. In the 21st century, the average natural flow of the Colorado River is 16% less than was the natural stream flow between 1930 and 2000. So we can call that the long-term decline in runoff associated with a warming climate.
2: Right. Okay. How much of this record low water right now do you attribute to growing demand? Like, you know, the Southwest, it's growing in population. Farms depend on this water. Data centers everywhere need cooling. How much is growing demand making this so much worse?
3: That's not the problem.
2: Huh.
3: The year of largest consumptive use in the basin was 2002. And the basin has been slowly and steadily making efforts to reduce its consumptive use. L.A., San Diego, Phoenix, Denver, Vegas, what have you.
2: Mm-hmm.
3: Each of those cities today uses less water than they did 20 years ago, despite the fact that they've grown in population and economically. 70% of all the water used in the basin is used for agriculture. The real focus going forward has to be on the efficiency of water use by agriculture in the basin. The cities have really done a great job.
2: Well, is there anything, Jack, that can reverse this shortfall in the near future? I mean, other than hoping and praying for an extremely snowy winter and snowy winters to come?
3: The federal government has announced the sideboards of how it proposes to manage the system in the next decade. We are all awaiting the final announcement of the federal government as to exactly what the details of the operating plan is going to be for the next 2 years. There's absolutely no question that consumptive water use in the basin has to be significantly reduced. There's really no way to get us back from the edge of the cliff unless we consume less water.
2: Jack Schmidt is a senior research scientist at the Center for Colorado River Studies. Thank you so much for your time today, Jack.
3: Thanks a lot for talking.
4: 3 years ago, Oregon became the first state to let the masses legally take psilocybin, the active ingredient in magic mushrooms. Today, researchers there published a study in JAMA Network Open on this regulated psychedelic industry. NPR health correspondent Will Stone reports.
5: Initially, Dr. Todd Korthes was skeptical about his state's psilocybin experiment. Plenty of things could go wrong when you dose people with a powerful drug outside of a tightly controlled medical setting. So he was pleasantly surprised by their findings.
6: These results are very reassuring.
5: His team at Oregon Health and Science University followed close to 350 people who took psilocybin at one of the state's licensed centers.
6: What our information shows is that Oregon psilocybin services are safe and that they substantially improve mental health and well-being.
5: In fact, more than half ranked it as one of the most meaningful experiences of their lives. Much of the recent psychedelic research has centered on clinical trials with the aim of winning approval from the Food and Drug Administration to treat mental health conditions. In Oregon, the program is not medical. Most adults can take psilocybin under the supervision of a licensed facilitator. Balaj Sigeti is a clinical data scientist at the University of California, San Francisco.
7: In the clinical settings, there are a lot of eyes on the patients, a lot of medical attention. And to see that the whole thing did not blow up in this regulated business environment is definitely good news.
5: The most significant issues in the Oregon study were related to behavioral health, not physical health. There were four people who had serious adverse reactions. For example, one person had a violent reaction while on the drug. Others dealt with extreme anxiety later. Albert Garcia Romeo studies psychedelics at Johns Hopkins University School of Medicine. He's more cautious about the findings. They represent only a small fraction of the 20,000 plus people who've gone through the state's program.
8: You know, we really can't generalize based on this study, that this is going to be this safe and look this way for everyone.
5: He also wonders if the safety data is a bit too rosy. He's personally spoken with numerous people from Oregon who've reached out to the clinic at Johns Hopkins.
8: People who have not necessarily had good experiences or who require ongoing care after the fact.
5: In this study, and in general, those using psilocybin in Oregon tend to be white and higher income. Some of the top reasons they gave for seeking out the drug were curiosity, self-improvement, and mental health symptoms. Dr. Korthes in Oregon says their study shows people felt they benefited in many domains.
6: For whatever reason, psychedelics like psilocybin tend to be cross-cutting and help people revisit a host of issues in their lives. Sometimes people come in for one thing and they go out with three others.
5: In his view, their findings bode well for his state's homegrown psychedelics industry. Will Stone, NPR News.
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0: 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More information on becoming a Sunscriber at soprasun.com. Coming up at 6 o'clock, Reveal and National Native News, so stick around for that. There is a new fire up there in the Rude Eye area, 3.5 miles southwest of Rude Eye. It's called the Kittle Fire. It's about 10 acres. Be careful with your flammables out there. We don't need any more fires. And see you tomorrow.
10: From the Center for Investigative Reporting and PRX, this is Reveal. I'm Al Ledson. A wealthy gated community off the Georgia coast feels almost like a resort.
11: Everyone is happy. You are when you have money, you know.
10: But after the Civil War, this island was the start of a black utopia, a place where formerly enslaved people were given land titles.
12: There are documents to show it.
10: The federal government gave black Americans land, 40 acres, and then took it away.
11: You know, you could feel chills. They had it, and then they pulled the rug from under them.
10: And now those same plots of land are dotted with golf courses and fancy homes.
11: Where do we go from here? Do they want it back?
10: Today on Reveal, 40 Acres and a Lie continues. But first, this news.
13: This is National Native News. I'm Jill Freitas. Residents of the Eastern Interior community of Tok are being ordered to evacuate their homes after a wildfire broke out Monday morning. What officials are calling the Muckluck Fire was reported shortly before noon in the backyard of a residence on the Alaska Highway near milepost 1316. As of Monday evening, it had grown to over 1,500 acres and was spreading to the east and northeast. Sam Harrell, a spokesperson for the Alaska Division of Forestry and Fire Protection, said hot, dry, and windy weather have made the situation dangerous. He said in a brief phone interview that state troopers and firefighters are going door to door in the area north of the Alaska Highway, asking people to leave. Go evacuations are underway for Sundog Trail to Midnight Sun Drive. Residents in that area are being asked to evacuate.